0: doing after Donald Trump warned he would hit them hard tonight. Both sides have accused each other of violating the ceasefire and memorandum for ending the war, which was signed to allow talks about a more permanent truce to continue. Earlier today, Donald Trump called the Iranian regime scum and decried the ceasefire as over. He did say talks could continue, though, despite describing them as a waste of time.
1: President Trump has said he'll ask the U.S. Supreme Court to rehear a case challenging birthright citizenship in America. Last month, the court rejected his decree made last year that children born to parents who are in the United States illegally or on temporary visas should not automatically become U.S. citizens. Mr. Trump has also asked the Supreme Court to reconsider and hear his appeal of a civil judgment in which he was ordered to pay the writer E. Jean Carroll $5 million after he was found guilty of sexually abusing her and defaming her. The deputy prosecutor of the International Criminal Court says it has found concrete evidence of crimes against humanity committed in Darfur during the Sudan civil war. Nazat Shamim Khan told the BBC the paramilitary rapid support forces had perpetrated atrocities in the cities of El Geneina and El Fasher. Thomas Mukwana reports.
2: The paramilitary rapid support forces have been accused of killing thousands of civilians since the civil war broke out in 2023. Speaking from Chad after meeting Sudanese refugees, Ms. Khan told the BBC recent violence in Darfur was similar to that in the 2000s, when thousands of civilians were targeted in widespread ethnic killings. The UN said earlier this year it had found evidence of the hallmarks of genocide during the fall of El Fasher. The RSF has always denied its fighters committed atrocities.
1: Russia says it'll continue to support the armies of the military governments of Burkina Faso, Mali and Niger following a high-level meeting of the three Sahel countries attended by Russia's Foreign Minister Sergei Lavrov. Moscow has been helping the three fight Islamist groups that have killed tens of thousands of people across much of their territories. The military regimes came to power through coups between 2020 and 2023 and have turned their backs on the former colonial power France and drew closer to Russia. World News from the BBC. The Brazilian government has decided to extradite an alleged Russian spy once he has served a five-year prison sentence. Sergei Vladimirovich Cherskasov reportedly used a false Brazilian passport and a false name in an attempt to infiltrate the International Criminal Court in The Hague. After being detained in the Netherlands by the Dutch authorities in 2022, Cherskasov was sent to Brazil to serve his sentence. Colombia's president-elect Alvarado de Espriella has announced that the South American country will join the Shield of the Americas on his first day in office next month. President Trump has been promoting the initiative, which aims to combat drug trafficking in the region. The announcement came in response to a congratulatory message from the U.S. Secretary of Defense, Pete Hegseth. The World Health Organization has warned annual cancer cases could almost double to 35 million by 2050 if urgent action is not taken to help poorer countries. Details from Jonathan Fruin.
3: The UN agency says the increase is linked to global inequities and that a patient's survival chances depend heavily on their income and where they are born. While wealthy nations saw more than an 80% survival rate for breast and childhood cancers over a five-year period, this figure dropped by more than half in low-income countries. The report also found that while diagnosis of cancer was lower in sub-Saharan Africa than wealthier areas, deaths from the disease there were disproportionately high. The WHO has urged governments worldwide to heavily invest in comprehensive cancer services, spanning from prevention and early screening to treatment.
1: The Mexican Football Federation has appointed the former defender Rafael Marquez as the new head coach of its men's team. He replaces Javier Aguirre, who stepped down following Mexico's defeat by England in the round of 16 in the World Cup. BBC News.
4: You're listening to Away with Words, the show about language and how we use it. I'm Grant Barrett.
5: And I'm Martha Barnett. Here is a wonderful word that's making the rounds in Japan. It's taipa, T-A-I-P-A. And taipa refers to the level of satisfaction gained compared with the time spent. And like many Japanese neologisms, it's a shortening of other words. Taipa comes from taimu pafomonsu, which is borrowed from the English time performance. And taipa is particularly popular among younger folks, especially those born between 1995 and 2010. If you want optimum taipa, or time performance, you might watch a film or listen to a podcast at twice the normal speed. Or you might look for recut versions of a movie that just show the major plot points, or skip to the songs that you like in a playlist. And Grant, I certainly seek out taipa when I'm listening to audiobooks. I often turn them a little bit faster than what they should be.
4: Oh, really? Yeah, I used to do that, and I started realizing it was affecting my day-to-day conversation with people where I felt everyone was dragging around me. I had to go back to normal speed.
5: Is that right?
4: Yeah. But taipa, what a word for the modern age where we're just trying to cram more life into the time we're given.
5: Right. We're being inundated with so much media, and so how do you speed things up so that you get through it all?
4: But we feel so obligated to consume the media that we're presented with, whether it be in text or video or audio form. We feel obligated. I wonder why. I wonder why we don't just simply push it away and say, no, thank you.
5: It's really like shoveling snow in a blizzard, isn't it?
4: Oh, yeah, yeah. Or draining the ocean with a teaspoon. It's just never going to end. I think this is why best of lists thrive. The best of 2023 of this sort or of that sort, because you need filters. You need people to curate quality for you so that you're not having to sort it yourself and have to do things like watch a movie at twice the speed. That sounds ridiculous. But action movies are fast enough without seeing kick punches at a double speed.
5: Right.
4: I can't imagine.
5: Right.
4: Well, love talking about language on the show, and we often venture into things like, besides new words, we talk about slang that your kids bring home, or the slang you remember from your old childhood, the books that you read, the books that we read, and we like to talk about those gentle disputes you have at work and at home about the right way to say things and the right way to write them. Let us know what you're thinking, 877-929-9673. That's toll-free in the United States and Canada. And if you're somewhere else, you can send us an email, words@waywardradio.org, or find lots of other ways to reach us on our website at waywardradio.org/contact.
5: Hey there, you have a way with words.
6: Hi.
5: Hi, who's this?
6: How are you? This is Carol from Iowa.
5: Hi, Carol. Welcome. What can we do for you?
6: Thank you. Well, I have a question about a saying that my dad used to use his entire life. He was a really quiet guy. Not a conversationalist in any way. And his name was Don. And so in conversation, he would use a lot of what I now call Donisms, such as, I wish I was more rich instead of good looking, or mother didn't have all dumb kids. But he used one the most, and it was really annoying. And over the years, we would just groan. But in response to us maybe trying to include him in a conversation, we might say something like, well, Dad, what do you think about that? And he would, honest to goodness, almost always say, well, I think it takes a big dog to weigh a ton. And we would all just look at each other like, what the heck? Or, you know, when we asked him, like, what does that mean? He would just laugh. Or, you know, it really did get annoying over the years, bless his heart. But we've never known what it meant. And I guess we never bothered to look it up. But it didn't make sense to us in any way, that saying. So that's what I'm asking is, do you know what that means?
4: And the phrase again?
6: It takes a big dog to weigh a ton.
4: It takes a big dog to weigh a ton. And did
6: yes.
4: you have any guesses as to what it meant?
6: None. I have no inkling.
4: You know, Carol, he wasn't the only one to say it. And there are quite a few different versions of it. It goes back at least 100 years. And when people use it genuinely, or have used it genuinely in the past, they've used it to mean it takes a strong person to handle a problem, or it takes a strong person to do what they say they'll do, or that problem is going to take a lot of figuring out. It's metaphorical, but the dog changes in the saying and the weight changes in the saying. So sometimes you might say it takes a big woman, or it takes a big man, or a big pig, a big hog, a big steer. Or you might say a mighty big one or a pretty big one. And then the ton could be 1,000 pounds, 500 pounds, 100 pounds, 50 pounds. And so all these different variations have been used over the many years. And all of these are just the kind of thing that they do appear in conversations and in writing as a non sequitur. But they're often a way to say, I don't know, But this sounds like a real problem, and it kind of sucks for you.
6: Interesting. That makes total sense. And now I'll have to think back to the thousands of times you used it.
5: I also love that it's just piping up and saying the obvious. It does indeed take a big dog to weigh a ton.
6: Yeah, yeah. And the funny part is I've never heard anybody else use that saying. Mm. So I'm glad to know he didn't just make it up.
4: Yeah, it used to be more common, but I think this one is fading out. I think this one will soon be just a memory and family lore, just like yours.
6: Interesting. Interesting. Well, now I know. Now we all know.
4: Now we all know. And thank you for sharing your memories and your family lore, Carol.
5: Yeah, now we all know some Dawnisms.
6: Yeah. Yes. I'd share the rest of you. Some are inappropriate, but
4: I like the other one you shared about, I wish I was born rich instead of so good looking.
6: I wish I was more rich instead of good looking. Yeah, he likes that one too.
5: Love it.
4: Take care now.
6: Oh, yeah.
4: Be well.
6: Okay.
4: Bye-bye.
6: Thank you. Bye-bye.
5: Bye, Carol. It's always great to hear about those endearing family phrases. Share yours with us, 877-929-9673, or send it an email. That address is words@waywardradio.org. Grant, you remember our phone call with Jacob from Kentucky, who was talking about that poetic expression from Appalachia, the groundhogs are making coffee.
4: Oh, yeah, yeah. It's when there's a mist in the trees and the low hills, just kind of, you can't really see. It's the early morning mist. It's so beautiful.
5: Mm-hmm.
4: It's just kind of lying in there heavy on the ground.
5: Yeah. Well, it reminds me of a lovely Icelandic term that I just came across, dalalaitha, which literally translates as valley and sneak up. The verb there, leitha, means both to sneak up and it also means a female cat. So I get this wonderful picture of a valley where the fog is creeping in on little cat feet.
4: Oh, I love it. That is gorgeous. Yeah, I can imagine Iceland is a strange and mysterious place with the lore, a thousand years of lore and legend and the volcanoes and the strange geography and the northern temperatures and it must be a crazy place with the deep history that seems to permeate the whole place.
5: Right. And the dalalaitha permeates in the mornings. I really love that term. We got to put Iceland on our bucket list.
4: I'm imagining little trolls riding those cats down from the hills, creeping along the snow.
5: Share your language stories with us, 877-929-9673. Hello, you have a way with words.
7: Hi, this is Olivia. I'm calling from Pensacola, Florida.
4: What can we do for you, Olivia?
7: The other day, my husband and I were sitting on the couch at night. We had the local news on in the background, but we weren't really watching it. But then the local weather person said, you know, it was a fair day, clear skies, 72 degrees. It was a perfect day. You know, it was a real Chamber of Commerce day. And my husband paused and looked at me and said, what did she just say? And I kind of wrote him off and I said, oh, you know, I think she was referencing a local event or something like that. And he said, no, she wasn't. She was using that to describe the weather. So we just found it so odd and kind of just one of those things we had never heard. I looked it up on my phone. I found a brief thing about maybe on an idiom website, and not an idiom I've heard. And my husband was like, yes, you can call Away with Words your favorite show. The perfect opportunity, but before I called in, I used the opportunity the next day. I had some family in town, and we were celebrating my son's birthday. The weather was the same. We were sitting outside, and I said to my sister, wow, it's a real Chamber of Commerce day. And she was shaking her head yes, and she turned to me and said, what did you just say? And we got our family the rest of the day. Because, I mean, I would say that we're pretty familiar with most sayings and phrases, and it really threw us all for a loop. So
4: it is about 100 years old, and it's got a interesting little history. There was a time when the chambers of commerce around the United States would record the local weather and report it back to the U.S. Weather Bureau. They not only recorded it for the National Weather Bureau, but for their own records, because the Chamber of Commerce, just like now, would put a lot of effort in bringing new people and new businesses to the area. And so to say that you had Chamber of Commerce weather meant that you had great weather. But it's curious that most often it refers to really, really great weather, like sunny and warm. Like you almost always see it referring to Florida and Southern California, exactly where we are and you are.
7: Excellent. Yeah. Good to be here.
5: So postcard perfect.
4: Postcard perfect, yeah.
7: Yes, and it surely was, but it seemed like such a clunky way to say it. Maybe deduce what it was, but at the same time, we were thinking, why would you use that?
4: No, that's it, because the Chamber of Commerce really wants to prove to people from outside their area, we have great weather. We have exactly the kind of weather that you want. If you want rain for your crops, we have that. If you want sun for your kids to play outside, we have that too.
5: But to you, it sounds like a Better Business Bureau Day or something like that, right? Like some kind of institution's day.
7: Right, exactly. It was the kind of thing. And then we just thought our way of thinking about it was, okay, well, it was the day that you'd want to be out and shopping in commerce or doing that sort of thing. So, yeah.
4: Well, here we go. Thank you for bringing it to our attention, Olivia.
7: Thank you so much. We'll be peppering it into our daily conversations, if nothing else, than to freak other people out who haven't heard
4: of it. Yeah, what are a few weird looks?
5: Right?
7: Yes, makes it all worth it. And an opportunity to tell them about your show.
4: Oh,
5: hey,
4: love it.
5: Thanks. Thanks Take for evangelizing care. It. Yeah. Take care, Olivia.
4: All right, be well.
7: You too. Thank you so much. Have a good day.
4: Bye-bye.
5: Okay, take care.
4: Well, we'd love to hear your weather terms, whether it's old expressions or proverbs or just something the weird weather guy said. 877-929-9673. 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
5: More about what you say and why you say it. Stick around for more of A Way with Words.

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3: You're listening to Away with Words, the show about language and how we use it. I'm Martha Barnett.
4: And I'm Grant Barrett. And here he is, John Chinesky, our quizzicist. Hello, John.
5: Hey. Hi, Grant. Hi, Martha.
3: Hello, Mr. Chinesky.
5: I don't know if you guys heard this old joke that goes, if Ella Fitzgerald married Darth Vader, she'd be Elevator.
3: Yeah.
5: Now, you know, I don't know if that would be true. I mean, she already is a leading figure in her field. She'd most likely keep her name, or perhaps in their private life, out of a sense of togetherness, she might be Ella Fitzgerald Vader. He might become Darth Vader Fitzgerald.
3: Mm-hmm.
5: I'm just saying.
4: Yeah, okay.
5: These days,
4: sure.
5: Yeah.
3: Mm-hmm. Yep.
5: Well, what's the deal? But I was wondering what other romantic blendings might be possible. For example, if film actress Kendrick of Up in the Air married Texas Senator Phil and took his name, she would become the rearranging of one word's letters to make another word.
4: Anna Graham.
5: Yeah, Anna Graham. She would be Anna Graham.
4: So Anna Kendrick and Phil Graham.
3: Okay.
5: That's very good. Yeah, nicely done. Here's the first. If TV comedian Newhart married TV comedian Betty and took her name, he would become a small bird.
3: Bob White?
5: That's Bob White. Very nice. If singer Astley of Never Gonna Give You Up married playwright George Bernard and took his name, he would become a human-powered conveyance.
4: Rickshaw,
5: yes. If psychologist Brothers married sci-fi icon Philip Kay and took his name, she would become a video game controller.
3: Joystick, that's very good. That's very, very good.
5: That's right.
3: Very good.
5: A little fun with phonetics there, yeah.
4: Nice.
5: If TV actress Stapleton of All in the Family married rock singer Vince of Motley Crue and took his name, she would become rather friendly and cheerful.
4: Genial.
5: Genial, yes. Genial. If legendary actress Hayworth married Larry from the Three Stooges and took his name, she would become a word meaning to change what a word means.
4: Redefine.
5: Yes. Redefine.
3: Very good. Redefine.
4: That's awesome.
3: These are really good.
5: Those are two. They should have gotten together. They should get together.
4: Seriously.
5: If McDonald's founder Kroc married historian Howard of A People's History of the United States and took his name, he would become a dried grape.
4: Raisin. Howard Zinn.
5: I think that's one where you didn't have to know either of the names to get the answer.
3: I was thinking John.
5: Ray Kroc.
3: Yeah.
5: Yeah, Ray Kroc and Howard Zinn. Right. Finally, if former U.S. Vice President Gore married silent film comic Harold and took his name, he would become like two metals that are blended to obtain a desired property.
4: Alloyed.
5: Alloyed, yes. Very nice. And I hope they are very happy, alloyed in their wedded bliss. Al Gore and Harold Lloyd.
3: Thank you so much, John.
5: Thank you. Nice work, guys.
3: And if you want to talk about any aspect of language with us, and that includes wordplay, call us 877-929-9673 or find us on Facebook and Twitter. Hi, you have a way with words.
6: Hi, this is Susan. I'm calling from the Seattle area.
3: Hey, Susan, welcome.
4: Hi, Susan. What's up?
6: Hi there. My question is about the phrase, uh-oh. I have a granddaughter. She's about 1.5, and recently I kind of heard her say, uh-oh, for the first time, as she's really learning a lot of language. Something fell on the floor, and she said, uh-oh. And it reminded me of how often my own two boys would say that when they were little, especially as toddlers. And it made me curious if maybe uh-oh, as simple as it is, started simply as a baby mimicking adult saying, oh no, until adults started saying uh-oh themselves, or if it was maybe kind of reversed and uh-oh was already its own little expression.
4: This is an interesting question because it plugs into some history of language and child development and language growth. And 18 months is a great stage at which to witness so much happening in the language of children. If she's an average child, I'm sure she's above average, but if she's an average child, she has a large number of two-word expressions now. At 18 months, uh-oh is perfect for her because it comes at a time where she's starting to learn about values between yes and no, values between mm-hmm. safe and unsafe. She's starting to learn that there are gray areas between extremes, if you know what I mean. And uh-oh...
6: Right.
4: Lets her know that she can express dismay without adding worry. It says something is wrong, but it's not a big deal, or this isn't quite right, but maybe we can fix it. It has nuance. And so that's really important for a kid that age. And so there's a reason that uh-oh kind of hits at about that age, and kids pick it up. They pick it up from their parents. The history of it is that it started as an Americanism, strangely enough, where we modified O-O, like O-H-O-H, which is simply a doubled form of O, the O that you might say of when you're surprised or alarmed, which we got as English speakers from the French, and the French got it from Latin. So it's just like this really long history that leads us to this drawing attention to things and then being modified once it reaches the United States at some point in the 1800s. And we do this glottal stop. We kind of restrict the airflow in the back of our throat. Uh-oh. You can kind of hear that there's something unusual happening there with that first sound.
6: Right. Oh, that it's just such a simple expression, but it just kind of just, it's almost less of a word and more of a instinctive reaction in a sound that isn't necessarily a word that means the same thing every single time. Like maybe, like you were saying, oh, could be surprise or oh, or disappointment, or it represents like a feeling.
4: Yes, exactly. So it serves as an interjection, but it's a linguistic feature known as a discourse marker. And what discourse markers do is they change what we expect. We interject it into the conversation to say, in this case, this is not so great. So discourse markers might sound or at first look like they're kind of irrelevant or useless because they're often small and they often just sound not like words, just like you said. They kind of sound like noises, but they so much have mm-hmm. a purpose. They so much do a job. And uh-oh really does a job here. It's got value. It's doing a service to the conversation and to the discourse between the child and the adults around the child.
7: Well, Susan, it sounds like you're going to continue to have a blast, and we hope you'll keep us posted.
6: I will. It is going to keep being a blast.
4: All right. Take care now.
6: Thanks for
4: be
6: taking
4: well.
6: My call. Have a great day.
4: Sure. Bye-bye.
7: Take care, Susan. 877-929-9673. Grant, you remember our conversation about gossip and people who spread gossip and terms for them?
4: I don't think I was a part of that conversation, but my ears were burning. Yes, I do remember that. Yeah, it was all these like very kind of awkward and ugly terms for people who talk too much and say bad things about other people.
7: Well, here's one that I really like. It's quidnunc. Q-U-I-D-N-U-N-C. Quidnunc.
4: You like it because it's Latin.
7: Yes, I do. It literally means what now? And it's a term for somebody who's always asking, what's now? What's the news? You know, an overly inquisitive person.
4: Mm-hmm. Yeah, they always want the latest thing.
7: Yeah.
4: But who doesn't? We all like novelty.
7: That's true. You know, I talked about people who spread gossip, and everybody does it.
4: Yeah, we do. Yeah. Well, when we're done here, I got something to tell you.
7: Oh, yeah?
4: In the meantime, everyone else can just call us with their gossip. 877-929-9673.
7: Hey there. You have a way with words.
6: Hi.
8: Hi, this is Kelly Morse from Norfolk, Virginia.
4: Hi, Kelly. What's going on?
8: So I'm from the Pacific Northwest and have lived in several parts of the United States and moved to Norfolk, which is in the Mid-Atlantic, a few years ago. And there's a really great restaurant here called Dumars, home of the original waffle cone maker. And we started eating there when we moved here. So they have a little paper menu. And on the menu, when you have the option to order cheeseburgers or hamburgers or barbecue sandwiches, there's a little list of all of the additional condiments you can get, like pickles, mayonnaise, onions, lettuce, ketchup. It's all listed out. So when we first started going there, we would say, okay, we'd like a cheeseburger, and can I please get everything on the condiments list, basically, or start listing off all the condiments. And then the servers would say, oh, all the way deluxe. So after a while, now when we go to Dumars, we say, can I have a cheeseburger all the way deluxe? Or can I have a barbecue sandwich all the way deluxe? And the server knows what we mean. And I recently started realizing I went to another place to get a hot dog called P. Frank's. It's also a local institution here in Norfolk. You know, again, there was this big list of condiments. And when I was like, okay, can I please get this? And then the server said, oh, all the way deluxe. And I said, yeah, all the way deluxe. But I've never heard that anywhere else except for Norfolk. And at first I thought it was just Dumars. And then slowly I realized, oh, if I say this in Norfolk at different eateries, it seems like people know what I want. But I've never heard this phrase before anywhere else in the U.S.
4: All right, Martha, we have to send her the field reporter kit with the badge and the hat and the secret handshake and the booklet. Because, like, this is the best field report I've heard in a really long time. I mean, we get some fantastic field reports. But, like, Kelly, this is perfect. This is so good. It is new to me. Martha, is this new to you?
7: It's completely new to me. Oh, and what I'm envisioning is
4: amazing.
7: You have different family members who are control groups. So some of you ask for halfway deluxe. Some of you ask for a quarter way deluxe. Some of you ask for just all the way. And some of you ask just for deluxe. I think
4: seriously,
7: this could be fascinating.
4: I'm expecting spreadsheets, graph paper, the whole thing, photographs.
8: Well, it sounds like it'd be a fun assignment. Just go everywhere
7: sure
8: and eat lots and lots of cheeseburgers.
4: But
8: and...
4: I wonder, so we're going to get a lot of calls from Norfolk. People are going to tell us. But I wonder if other places say all the way deluxe to mean the works or loaded or supreme or everything on it or all dressed, as they might say in Canada.
8: Yeah, and it feels very much like it's centered around Dumars, because Dumars has been in operation since like 1918 continuously.
4: Oh, yeah, that would have a lot of influence, wouldn't it?
8: Yeah, it's a really special local institution. So yeah, I was like, well, is it people who have worked at Dumars and then now they're working in other places? Mm-hmm. And that's what's happening? Or
4: that
8: is it
4: sense.
8: Regional?
4: Good theory. Solid theory. You know, Kelly, let me ask you, like, deluxe for you, does deluxe automatically mean everything on it if you ask for deluxe somewhere else in the country?
8: Yeah, I would think so.
4: It does.
8: Everything. Because I think, in other parts of the country, like I found in the Midwest, like they can be real stingy with the condiments and there's like no mayo on their burgers. And I'm like, I want my mayo.
4: Right?
8: And like you have to, if you say I want everything, you still might have to say plus mayo. And, like I'm very firm pro mayo on my hamburger. And so, but this way, when you're saying all the way deluxe, it means you really want like every single one of those line items. You want the tomatoes, you want the onions, you want the mayo, you want the mustard. Like some places don't put mustard on their burgers. Like I want it all. And I feel like in other places I've lived, you still have to have like a little caveat, but be like, no, really, I really do want that mustard, or I really do want that mayo.
4: You're confirming that there is a reason to say all the way deluxe. Like for you, deluxe doesn't just mean a few more toppings. You're saying sweep the counter onto it.
8: Yes. Exactly.
4: Okay. All right, Kelly, this is perfect. We're going to throw this out. Does anyone else anywhere in the country say all the way deluxe to mean everything on it or the works or loaded? Or is it only in Norfolk, Virginia or thereabouts? Let us know, 877-929-9673, or email us words@waywardradio.org. And Kelly, This was a great call. Martha and I are going to go have lunch now. Thank you.
8: Oh, thank you.
4: Bye-bye. Take care.
8: Bye.
7: Hello. You have a way with words.
9: Hi. I'm Allie, and I'm calling from Wisconsin, Waukesha. I have a question since I was in, like, fourth grade. Why is it island always spelled like island, and why do we always pronounce it like island?
7: Oh, what a good question. Why does island have an S in it, and why is it pronounced with a long I? And you said you've had this question since fourth grade? How long has that been?
9: Well, about like 4 or 5 years now.
7: Oh, okay. Okay, so you're in eighth or ninth grade?
9: Eighth.
4: So why don't we pronounce the S then, you're saying?
9: Yes.
4: Do you have any theories?
9: It's because of our language.
4: Yeah, the language is all messed up. Yeah, it's true.
9: Or it's something that has just appeared suddenly.
4: Yeah, that too. It's a little complicated, but I'm going to try to streamline this and we'll get to the bottom of it. In Old English, the word was very similar. It was I-G-L-A-N-D. And the first part meant either water or watery land, depending which reference word you check. But that first part, that I-G, was later, by the time Old English turned into Middle English, was changed to be spelled as I-L-A-N-D or Y-L-A-N-D. For some reason, some people misunderstood, some scholars misunderstood, and thought that instead of being connected to the other Germanic languages, which had very similar words that meant water or watery land, that first part, that I-G, decided that it was instead connected to I-S-L-E, the French word, which means island. They were wrong, but it seemed logical to them that it was probably connected. And so they started spelling it as Isleland, I-S-L-E-L-A-N-D, or later I-S-L-A-N-D. And so that's how we got that spelling. So, which is fine. So by the 17th century, that spelling had changed. And so that's the short version of the story. But the strange thing about this is the French didn't spell isle with an S either originally, but they spelled it I-L-E or Y-L-E. So how did that S get there? There was another whole batch, different batch of scholars who tried to improve French by making it more like Latin. And they noted that I-L-E, meaning island, was derived from the Latin insula, which meant island. And so they changed I-L-E to be spelled I-S-L-E. And that's the what was borrowed into English to give us our word island today. But that didn't last. And later the S, because it was no longer pronounced in French, they got rid of it. And now they went back to spelling isle as I-L-E, and they put a little circumflex, which is like a little upside down hat over the I, to indicate that the S was once there. So we don't pronounce the S in island because the French don't pronounce the S in isle, and that is the word that we borrowed from the French.
9: That's interesting.
4: We have a lot of these kind of historical remnants in our language. When you see something curious, like a letter not being pronounced, it is a really strong clue, Allie, that there's a story there. And in this case, it tells us that the island came to us from French. And so we have this little note that says there's a word history here. Island has a little bit of French history. The S is not pronounced in French. Therefore, we don't pronounce it in this word island. So
7: I'm going to recommend a book. It's by Erica Okrent, O-K-R-E-N-T. It's called Highly Irregular, Why Tough, Through, and Dough Don't Rhyme, and Other Oddities of the English Language. It's a very accessible book. There are cute cartoons in it, and it tells you a lot of these stories, like why there's an H in the word ghost, for example. So you might look for that book.
9: That actually sounds really interesting.
4: Well, Allie, good luck in school. Thank you for your call. We really appreciate it, and keep your enthusiasm going. It'll get you far.
9: And thank you for allowing me to be on the show.
4: Oh, our pleasure, as
7: always.
4: Glad
7: to have you.
4: Yeah, take care now.
9: Bye-bye.
7: So pick up that phone and call us, 877-929-9673. We'd love to talk with you about your language question, or send it to us an email, words@waywardradio.org.
4: Away with Words is about language seen through family, history, and culture. 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
4: You're listening to Away with Words, the show about language and how we use it. I'm Grant Barrett.
7: And I'm Martha Barnett. In the early 1830s, Margaret Scott Gaddy took note of a sundial that was on the porch of the church that her husband pastored in Yorkshire, England. And inscribed on that sundial were the rhyming Latin words, fugit hora ora. And that translates as, the hour flies, pray. And a cottage nearby also had a sundial, but it bore a Latin inscription that translates as, there are no steps backward. And another neighbor had a sundial with the Latin words that translate as, I wait for no one. And Margaret Scott Gaddy was so intrigued by these inscriptions that she started collecting them. And then, as often happens when you start collecting things, her friends started collecting them for her. And she went on to become a popular writer of children's books, and she kept collecting those inscriptions. And in 1872, she published a beautiful, comprehensive book on the topic. It's called The Book of Sundials, and it was later revised with her daughter's help, and it's just gorgeous. It's full of fascinating information about sundials, and it includes 1,682 examples of sundial mottos. And one of the things I love about these mottos, they've been described as more touching than tombstones. There's something kind of meditative about them, a little bit melancholy, and a good reminder to be mindful of making the most of the hours that we have on Earth. And I first became aware of them when I listened to the S-Town podcast, where journalist Brian Reed interviews a clockmaker in Woodstock, Alabama, who points out that when you see a sundial, you should always go look at it because there will always be some kind of inscription on it. And so I was thrilled to pieces when I came across this book.
4: Yeah, the book is amazing. By the fourth edition, I think, which was published in 1900. It is a phenomenal work. It's beautiful to look at, amazing to read. Many of them are religious because they sundials tend to appear in churchyards. And as you said, many of them talk about using your time wisely, but some of them don't. One of my favorite ones is in German, but it translates into somewhat archaic English as, he hath made his choice aright, who counteth but the hours of light, basically saying you can use your time well, but you should also make merry, which I think is important advice to all of us. And there are the kind of mystical ones, like one written in Latin in a churchyard in southeastern France, right on the border with Italy. It translates as, the light makes shadow, but the truth makes mysteries, which makes you just want to turn right around and leave that churchyard pursued by who knows what. I don't know what's happening there, but it's
7: kinda... I just wanted to know what time it was.
4: Yeah, I forgot my watch. It's just interesting, all these brief ruminations on time and how we spend our time and what will become of us when our time is done. There are several beautiful copies of this book online. We'll link to them from our website, and you can explore them and find your favorite sundial mottos. Or you can share little epigraphs or epigrams or little phrases or things that you found in your reading that you think are wonderful and that we should know about and that we can share with everyone else. 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
7: Hello, you have a way with words.
12: Hello, this is Kayla Meyer calling from Omaha, Nebraska.
7: Hi, Kayla. Welcome.
12: Thank you. Well, I'm calling in because recently our elderly dog has been having lots of accidents in the house. He gets scared by weather changes and thunderstorms, all of the above. And my husband keeps saying that our dog is pissing everywhere in the house. And I told him, can you please not use the word piss to describe his accidents? There's a whole bunch of different words I think you could use. But then when I was telling him this, I realized I said, I'm so pissed that you keep using the word piss.
7: Yeah. First of all, I'm sorry about your dog. That's really tough. What word would you prefer he use?
12: I said, I prefer if he said our dog peed in the house or just like had an accident. And I don't know why, but I just find the word piss to be really vulgar.
4: It's crass, right?
12: Yes.
4: What did he say in response?
12: I think he understands and he's been working on it.
4: Okay. Oh, that's okay. A fair response.
7: I think of pee as a much more comfortable word, I guess. I'm thinking it's because it's, you know, what you learn as a little kid. It's almost like baby talk, you know, like pee or wee. I'm going to have a wee. But the other is a little bit more advanced. You learn it a little later, I think.
4: I don't want to say the word too often, but I think piss, P-I-S-S, has undergone this transformation over the last 700 years where it went from being just kind of ordinary word to having some stigma attached to it. There were a number of different bodily function words related to the excretory and reproductive functions of the body that used to be kind of ordinary everyday words, which we now consider coarse or uncouth or even offensive. And this is one of those words where we now use other terms, or we either use medical terms or euphemistic terms. We might say urinate or micturate instead of piss, which is a word we get from the French, by the way. But you will find that word, a version of that word, in the 1611 King James Bible, first book of Samuel and the book of Isaiah, and you'll find it in the 1388 Wycliffe version of the English Bible, and in several plays of Shakespeare, where the term isn't really offensive at all. It's just kind of an everyday word. So somewhere between the 1300s and now, the word underwent this transformation and became vulgar. Part of it was this, those words became associated with the lower classes. The classes started dividing. Those who wished to be seen as educated would begin to use more educated sounding words or euphemisms that would distance themselves from the functions of the body that were private. It's important to note that this change happened and largely still happens in those people who are rising or hoping to rise through society. A family looking to improve their child's or children's prospects might raise them to use this new language, thinking that's how the upper class speaks. And it was really accelerated during the Victorian era. But there were other linguistic trends already underway, including a movement toward settling on one preferred educated English dialect as the prestige dialect and marking those old terms, those ordinary everyday terms, as coarse and earthy and unacceptable, fit neatly into excluding them from this new prestige dialect. They were not included as part of this accepted way of speaking, and they became stigmatized and treated as vulgar. What's really curious about this is that in the United Kingdom and the United States now, in present day, modern studies show that the upper and lower socioeconomic and educated classes swear and curse the most, but it's the middle classes that swear and curse the least. So it's where the people are striving in this culture of upward mobility, where people feel this pressure of not to use the vulgar and crass words the most.
12: That's so interesting.
7: I'm also thinking about what you said about his use of that word pissing you off. I feel like that verb there is at a remove from the more direct definition of urine. Does that make sense?
12: Yeah, I'm wondering why I use that and feel like it's okay and mm-hmm. don't feel offended per se.
7: Right.
12: But
13: well, it's also directly attached to your emotion. So the emphatic component is still attached to the vulgar component in being pissed off. Does that make sense?
12: Mm-hmm.
13: So what's left is this emphatic force. Vulgar words and crass words have an emphatic force, and we kind of cringe a little bit. And that cringiness that carries over to the anger component of a word like you piss me off, but we're leaving behind any sense of the bodily functions. So there's still mm-hmm. some emphatic force mm-hmm. attached to it. This is what happens when a word kind of leaves one realm of thought or one domain and moves into another one. So it carries with it still some of the force. It's a strange thing we do with language.
12: And the emotion.
13: Mm-hmm. we're strange creatures, the things we do with all of these symbols we call words.
7: Kayla, I'm wondering how you and your spouse are going to resolve this.
12: We're doing fine over it. And actually, our dog's accidents have kind of stopped. So.
13: Okay, good.
7: Oh, good.
13: What's your pup's name?
12: Ichabod.
13: Ichabod. Give Ichabod some pets and some treats from us, will you?
12: Yes, of course.
13: Okay. All right. Well, Kayla, thanks for sharing this with us. This is a really good question. It's kind of, we've had to dance around it without being too crass ourselves, and thank you for helping us do that.
12: Mm-hmm. No problem. Thank you. Right.
13: Take care. Right. Be well.
7: Bye-bye.
13: Bye-bye.
12: Bye.
7: Well, what's the word or phrase that you're debating in your household? Let us know. We'd love to talk about it. 877-929-9673.
13: Hello, you have a way with words.
14: Hello, this is Michael McNeely calling from Aurora, Kentucky.
13: Hi, Michael. Welcome to the show.
7: Hey, Michael.
13: What's on your mind?
14: A word that I grew up using and hearing used that I don't know anything about. I've tried looking it up. I didn't get any real results. The word is peert. I spell it P-E-E-R-T, or it could be P-E-A-R-T. It was used as it meant that you were feeling good, basically. Might use it in a sentence as, yesterday I was felt kindly puny, but today I'm right peert.
13: Today I'm right peert. And this is something that you know from your life in Kentucky?
14: Yes.
7: Yeah, right peert.
14: Yes. You know what I'm talking about, don't you?
7: Well, yeah. I'm from Kentucky myself. And Michael, are you feeling right peert today?
14: Yes, today I feel right peert.
7: Yeah, it's usually spelled P-E-A-R-T, or as you suggested, P-E-E-R-T. It's related to the word pert in English, which means P-E-R-T, which means jaunty or cocky or perky. In Appalachia, you hear people talking about, well, that'll perten you up. Or do you know what pertening juice is?
14: I've never heard that one.
7: Well, if you look in the dictionary of Southern Appalachian English, pertinent juice is whiskey, homemade whiskey.
14: Okay. I've heard pert, you know, I'm familiar with that one, but I didn't know that's where peert came from.
7: Mm-hmm. Yeah, they're related. So you might describe somebody as being peert as a cricket or peert as a pup. It's lively and, you know, cocky and jaunty and just feeling great.
14: That's the connotation that we would use it in.
7: That's it. It goes back to at least the mid-19th century. It's a lovely word,
14: well,
7: don't you think?
14: I really think so. It's expressive.
7: Indeed.
14: Peert.
7: Well, Michael, we hope you keep feeling that way.
14: Well, I certainly do as well. Thank you. And I appreciate you looking that up and letting me know where it came from.
7: We're glad to help.
13: Thank you, Michael. Take care. Be well.
14: Thank you, folks.
7: Bye-bye. 877-929-9673.
13: Hello, you have a way with words.
15: Hi, this is Samantha from Cincinnati.
13: Hi, Samantha. Welcome to the show.
7: Hey, Samantha.
15: So my grandmother, she used to say a phrase that, you know, a lot of my peers have never heard of before. And you know, whenever we were walking down the sidewalk together, holding hands, we'd come to some obstacle, we'd have to let go of each other's hands, and she'd say, bread and butter, and then we'd link back up again. And I didn't realize until I went on a school trip later you know, with my friends walking on the sidewalk, kind of the same deal. And they all said, what are you saying? Why are you saying that? And it's just always made me wonder where that came from. I've never heard anyone else say it. So I was just wondering, what's the root of that phrase?
13: So you're holding hands with your grandmother, and so something comes between you, like a mailbox or fire hydrant or a light pole.
15: Mm-hmm. Yeah.
7: Well, Samantha, you can tell your kids that you're carrying on a very, very old tradition. This goes back centuries. It's the idea that the two people who are going around that object should be inseparable. They should stay inseparable. You know, as inseparable as butter and bread. If you butter a piece of toast, you can't unbutter it, right?
15: Oh, that makes sense.
7: It goes back to a very old superstition that evil spirits or even the devil could take various forms and come between people physically. You know, whether the devil takes the form of an animal or a pebble or a small child running between them. And if you don't do something to counteract that mishap, then the two of you may quarrel later or have bad luck. And so there are a whole lot of phrases that you can use. Bread and butter. Some people, instead of saying bread and butter, they say needles and pins. Or one person says needles and the other person says pins, and then they hook pinkies and make a silent wish.
13: Milk and cheese, okay. Or a longer one, bread and butter, come to supper.
7: And also, cute. Particularly among Black speakers of American English, there's a long tradition of warning against splitting the pole. You'll be told, don't split the pole, which is that same idea that you don't want to separate the two people who are walking together. And if you want to show your friends who've never heard this expression a great example of this, there's a great episode of The Twilight Zone back in 1960 where a very young and very handsome William Shatner, he and his wife are walking along and they're separated by a lamppost, and he says, bread and butter.
15: Oh, okay.
13: So the bread and butter saying is at least 100 years old, but the superstition, Martha, am I remembering that this is, we're talking back to the classical era, as far as we know, right?
7: Right, all the way back at least to St. Augustine in the 4th century A.D. So, he has a passage about that, doesn't he, Grant?
13: Yeah, it's talking about, exactly like you said, stones or dogs coming between friends walking arm in arm, and how it's bad luck, and sometimes how the dogs would go after the boys in order to get justice.
15: Oh, my goodness. I'm a Latin teacher. I will have to look up that section.
7: Oh, you are!
13: Or dogs coming between friends walking arm in arm, and how it's bad luck, and sometimes how the dogs would go after the boys in order to get justice.
15: Oh, my goodness. I'm a Latin teacher. I will have to look up that section.
7: Oh, you are.
13: De doctrina Christina.

0: 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You have a great day.
1: 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Bye-bye.
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2: 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I'm Martha Barnett.
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0: 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Hi, I'm Sunny Hood, your host this evening. 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Thank you for spending part of your evening with us. It's 8 o'clock.
1: It's The Splendid Table from APM, American Public Media. I'm Francis Lamb. 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And for our celebration of Vietnamese grilling.
2: You just totally nailed it. We don't sit down to a slab of grilled meat. The meat typically would be sliced into pieces because what you're expected to do is to enjoy it with all these other flavors and textures of different, you know, lettuces and herbs and noodles. And then you wrap it in this little bundle with a little dipping sauce that you would dunk, and maybe like you drizzle a little bit of that sauce on, so that every single mouthful is different.
1: That's Vietnamese food expert Andrea Nguyen. And we've got Faraday Sadegan and her hot dog cookbook. It's coming up on The Splendid Table.
3: ABC News with Neil Nunes. President Trump has warned that attacks on Iran could get much worse as the U.S. launched new airstrikes, including near the Strait of Hormuz. Iranian state media reported explosions in several coastal areas, including Bandar Abbas and Chabahar. The U.S. president had earlier declared the ceasefire to be over because of Iranian attacks in the strait. Tehran has, for its part, accused the U.S. of breaching their memorandum of understanding, which indicated that Iran would be in charge of controlling traffic in the vital waterway. Kashaya Jonadi is from BBC Persian.
4: Both sides are trying to avoid all-out war, but Iranians are trying to, at the same time, trying to test the waters to see how much they could stretch this situation, and there is a strong chance of miscalculation. Actually, what we've seen in the past two nights shows how fragile and serious the situation is.
3: The deputy prosecutor of the International Criminal Court says it's found concrete evidence of crimes against humanity committed in Darfur during Sudan's civil war.

0: Azat Shamim Khan told the BBC the paramilitary rapid support forces had perpetrated atrocities in the cities of El Geneina and El Fasher.
1: We see this targeting of civilians. We also see this inherent presence of sexual violence, both of men and women, but largely of women. And we consider that that overall picture of persecution, of attacking civilians, of torture, of rape, of killing, is very much reflective of the overall offending.
0: The RSF denies wrongdoing. A Democratic Party candidate for a U.S. Senate seat in the upcoming midterm elections has said he's suspending his campaign. In a video posted on social media, Graham Platner also denied sexual assault allegations that sparked recent calls for him to leave the race in the U.S. state of Maine. The Brazilian government has decided to deport an alleged Russian spy once he has served a 5-year prison sentence. Details from Clitzia Sala.
2: Sergei Cherkasov reportedly used a false Brazilian passport and a false name in an attempt by the Kremlin to infiltrate the International Criminal Court in The Hague. He was arrested in the Netherlands, having travelled there to undertake an internship at the court. He was accused of attempting to gather information on war crimes trials to send to Moscow. After being detained by the Dutch authorities in 2022, Cherkasov was sent to Brazil to serve his sentence. Brazilian authorities have now decided he will be sent back to Russia once his sentence has been completed. He's also wanted in the United States on spying charges, having attended a graduate school program there.
0: BBC News. Russia says it'll continue to support the armies of the military governments of Burkina Faso, Mali and Niger following a high-level meeting of the three Sahel countries attended by Russia's Foreign Minister Sergei Lavrov. Moscow has been helping the three fight Islamist groups that have killed tens of thousands of people. Colombia's president-elect, Abelardo Díaz Espriella, has announced that the South American country will join the Shield of the Americas on his first day in office next month. The U.S. president has been promoting the initiative, which aims to combat drug trafficking in the region. Mr. Díaz Espriella made the announcement in response to a congratulatory message from the U.S. Secretary of Defense. The World Health Organization has warned that annual cancer cases could almost double to 35 million by the year 2050 if urgent action is not taken to help poorer countries. More now from Jonathan Freewin.
3: The UN agency says the increase is linked to global inequities and that a patient's survival chances depend heavily on their income and where they are born. While wealthy nations saw more than an 80% survival rate for breast and childhood cancers over a 5-year period, this figure dropped by more than half in low-income countries. The report also found that while diagnosis of cancer was lower in sub-Saharan Africa than wealthier areas, deaths from the disease there were disproportionately high. The WHO has urged governments worldwide to heavily invest in comprehensive cancer services, spanning from prevention and early screening to treatment.
0: The Mexican Football Federation has appointed the former defender Rafael Marquez as the new head coach of its men's team. The former Mexico international and Barcelona player replaces Javier Aguirre, who stepped down following Mexico's defeat by England in the round of 16 in the World Cup. BBC World News.
4: 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I'm Francis Lam, and this is The Splenda Tape from APM. Every 4th of July is a chance for us to get outside, fire up the grill, and celebrate our friends, family, lives, and freedom. And this one especially is a time to really consider our history and what makes us a nation. And as silly as it may sound, I think hot dogs are one of the things that make us a nation. A sausage brought here by immigrants from European culinary traditions, put in an innovative, specially shaped bun and popularized by Nathan's in Coney Island, Brooklyn. An eat-fast snack served in a place where people came to play hard after a week of working hard. And then seeing this delightful tube of joy migrate all across the country across regions and cultures and around the world, taking in a million new influences and being all the better for it while being totally recognizable as itself. What's more American than that? Later in the show, we'll talk about eating, cooking, and the transformation of hot dogs with Faraday Zetigan, author of The Hot Dog Cookbook. And first, we'll get to the grill with other flavors in mind. Grilling is arguably the most primal of cooking methods, so it makes sense that almost every cuisine has a tradition of fire meeting food. But one of my absolute favorites of these traditions is the grilling culture of Vietnam. It's satisfying. The flavors are often meaty, but explosive, and still fresh and light, and everyone can make their own bite to their own liking. Here to talk about all of this is our dear friend and author of many Vietnamese cookbooks, Andrea Nguyen. Hey, Andrea, it's great to see you.
5: Hey, Francis. Good always seeing and talking to you.
4: All right. You know, Vietnamese food, well, you don't need to be told this, but I think Vietnamese food is one of the greatest grilling traditions, like, on earth. And at first I thought, oh my God, I want to talk to you about all the delicious marinades for the meats. But then I was like, you know, doing a little bit of visualizing. You know, I was trying to just think it into, like, in the existence, you know, manifesting my next great, like, Vietnamese grilled meal. And as I'm imagining it, like, I realized all the bites I'm eating aren't just like, oh, this, like, beautiful pork chop, but it's a bite of the pork chop in a piece of lettuce with all these, like, garnishes and this dipping sauce. And it's like a whole spread. So I realized actually one of the great beauties of Vietnamese grilling is not just the grilled thing itself, but it's how it's served.
5: You know, you just totally nailed it. It's not about the grilled food so much. That's not what is at the center of the plate. It's shared. The center of the plate is actually really huge because it's these grilled morsels, and we don't sit down to a slab of grilled meat. The meat typically would be sliced into pieces because what you're expected to do is to enjoy it with all these other flavors and textures of different, you know, lettuces and herbs and noodles. And then you wrap it in this little bundle with, like, a little dipping sauce that you would dunk, and maybe, like, you drizzle a little bit of that sauce on, so that every single mouthful is different and exciting, and you build your meal. So it's not quick either. It is very much like a grazing opportunity.
4: So give us a tour of your table. Like, what else would be on here? You mentioned some of these things, but specifically, what are all the different accompaniments that you would put on?
5: Well, you know, while the main event, the main protein is marinating, we've got a huge platter of herbs, fresh herbs that I've just picked from my garden, you know, and in the summertime, oh my gosh, there is mint, Vietnamese shiso, there's something called Vietnamese balm, and then maybe I'll even, like, throw some arugula in there for fun, some bitter fun. And then, you know, we've got the cilantro in there and Thai basil, whatever that you got that's like a soft leafy herb that you're willing to chew
4: like
5: on.
4: Like rosemary.
5: You know? No thyme, like, and rosemary goes on there.
4: Soft leafy herbs, yeah.
5: Yeah. And then you've got your lettuce, and it could be like big pieces of leaf lettuce, you know, or they could even be from a bag. That's okay too. And some noodles, you know, rice noodles typically. So I will have those rice noodles boiled up, and then I coil them into these little kind of like mounds so that they're easy to grab at. Because Francis, you ever notice like how you boil those noodles, you let them drain, and then they just stick together?
4: Yeah.
5: So what we do is we let them drain for a few minutes till they're cool. And while they're still wet, you coil them into like individual portions. And then you set up these moguls of noodles on a plate so that people can serve themselves without, like, you know, tearing up this gigantic
4: pulling up this whole tangle and
5: exactly
4: embarrassing.
5: And it is very embarrassing. And then someone
4: you've got this yo-yo of noodles at the end of your hand.
5: Exactly. And then you get the scissors out, you know, and someone like has to cut at them. And then you've also got like the bowl of nuoc dem dipping sauce. And the sauce kind of unites everything. So, you know, I'll have made the sauce like earlier in the day, or maybe I'll like get it started the day before, a couple of days before, because I need to have that one in the bag. And maybe you got some pickles on there if you want a little crunch, you know, but all of that's on the table. And then you can do your grilling, then set it, you know, and then put on the table, and then everyone dives in. Oh, rice paper. You can also have rice paper if you want to wrap Ooh. Things up in rice paper.
4: Okay, so rice paper has become this like TikTok cooking influencer phenomenon. Like people have been taking Vietnamese rice paper and using it for like a million purposes I've never even imagined. But the straight up use of it, tell us about this, because it really does look like paper. You know,
5: like it's
4: firm, it's stiff. And then you just dip it in water, right? And it sort of self-softens.
5: Yes, it basically rehydrates because it's like it's a cooked thin sheet of rice batter. That's what it started out as. And that's been dried. And then all you're going to do is slide it into some warm water, and then to rehydrate it, just don't let it sit in there. Don't let it soak. You're just like wetting it. And then set that on your plate, and then it'll just kind of pucker up and soften, ideally to the state of like a post-it note kind of stickiness. And meanwhile, you're sipping on something nice and cool.
4: Yeah. And then you fill it up and make a roll with it.
5: Exactly.
4: Those like beautiful summer rolls that you might get in a Vietnamese restaurant.
5: Exactly. You roll it up like a tiny burrito.
4: Oh, God. I love those. Okay. So actually, you mentioned, how do you pronounce it? Nook chum?
5: Nook chum.
4: Nook chum. Okay.
5: Yeah, there you go.
4: I'm trying. I've also got nook chum, so I don't. Nook chum.
5: Yeah. Jum. So nook means water or liquid, and jum means dip or dipping.
4: Water. Okay, water dip, but it tastes much better than water dip.
5: Exactly.
4: I think if you've eaten a Vietnamese meal in a restaurant, if it wasn't like a bowl of pho, but like almost anything else, you have probably encountered this.
5: Oh, yeah. You know.
4: It's like one of the great sauces on earth. How do you make it?
5: In Vietnamese, we can call it nước mắm, which is the word for fish sauce. But nước chấm is really like the most accurate because it means dipping sauce. But it features fish sauce that's been diluted essentially with water, and then it will be spiked with some kind of acid. So lime juice or vinegar and lime juice. I also sometimes like to add a little tangerine juice nowadays just to kind of soften it in a lovely, you know, like to lime juice and tangerine juice is my way of faking calamansi, which.
4: Oh, smart.
5: Yeah. Yeah. And so then I'll have a little sweetener in there as well in the form of sugar or agave. It was really nice. And then you've got garlic to just kind of spike it with some pungency and chilies if you want. And it's just this tangy, salty, pungent, you know, wonderful sauce that you can then just enrobe everything that you eat. And you can make it as spicy or sweet or as salty or as tangy as you want. Because, you know, Vietnamese food is the have it your way cuisine.
4: So basically mix those things together until it tastes good to you.
5: Yeah, Well, but I mean, I do it I don't throw everything in there. So then with my recipes, I tell people to make basically a limeade. So make something tart first. Make your tart base because lime juice is going to... Yeah, lime juice is like, sometimes it's bitter, right? And, you know, you make enough margaritas, you know that. And then you want to, you know, so combine your acid with your water, like let's say 2 to 3 tablespoons of lime juice or a combination of rice vinegar or apple cider vinegar with a little lime juice and like maybe 3 to 4 tablespoons of water. And then now add your sweetener. So we're going to add it by the tablespoon. Either granulated sugar or agave until you hit that kind of like, it's a little
4: sweet,
5: bit sweet
4: tart.
5: And tart.
4: Yeah.
5: Okay. And then add your fish sauce by the tablespoon.
4: Oh, interesting. To add like savoriness and saltiness and
5: right.
4: It tastes good. Okay.
5: Right.
4: I've always started with the fish sauce first and I'm always like, oh, this is too strong. Like
5: it's not. Though I said, you know, before that it's diluted fish sauce, maybe it is, but then it's got all these other elements. So if you start with the tangy base, and then you add the salt to it, it's much easier to dial in that balance for your palate.
4: That's a great tip. Awesome. Thank you. Okay. Let's get back to the grill now. Actually, let's start with a dish that maybe not everyone has had, but is really, really super delicious and exciting the first time you've tasted it. The beef lalotte rolls.
5: So lalotte is a leaf that's in Southeast Asia, and it thrives in Southeast Asia in tropical places like Hawaii, where it grows practically like a ground cover. And you can find it fresh in the southern parts of the United States quite like nearly year round. But right now in summertime, it peaks, and they are called wild betel leaf or wild pepper leaves, and they're heart shaped.
4: Okay.
5: And they have very little flavor on their own. But once that you heat them up, they release this incense-like aroma that
4: yes.
5: makes me swoon.
4: Yes.
5: Yeah. And so Vietnamese people, what we do is we take some ground meat. In the north, it's pork. In the south, it's beef. And then we season it with lemongrass and fish sauce and a lot of pepper, too, like a hell of a lot of pepper.
4: Like black pepper.
5: Black pepper. And what yeah. I do is, because the beef kind of tends to release too much liquid and kind of shrivel up as it cooks, I fortify it with a little tofu so that it absorbs the flavors of the beef. And there's a little sugar in there too. But anyway, you make this filling and then you wrap it up in the lalotte leaves. So like, you know, you take the little leaf and you imagine the leaf's about like 4 inches wide. And you would put this little kind of sausage of
4: yeah,
5: meat
4: sure, yeah.
5: in the middle. And then you fold down the pointy edge. If this thing is heart-shaped, fold down the pointy edge. Then you roll it up. And then you use this little bit of stem end that you've not fully trimmed off. So there's like a maybe quarter inch, half inch of the stem end. And then you poke it back into the leaf. And that seals the deal and keeps everything in place. And then when it cooks, you know, the leaf kind of shrink wraps itself
4: and then
5: becomes like this incredible little like herbaceous sausage that then you like wrap up in your lettuce and with your herbs and your noodles and dunk it in some nuk dum, and like, man, you're like in heaven.
4: Yeah. I gotta say, like, I just ordered it, you know, I go to a restaurant and I'm like, oh, I've never heard of that before. Let me try it. I just ordered it, but I don't know anything about it. And out comes this platter and just this aroma. It's just really a warm, spicy scent.
5: Yeah, and you can buy it frozen too at Vietnamese okay. markets. And you can use that for the rolls as well. But if, you know, during the warmer months, man, if you can find those things at a Vietnamese, hardcore Vietnamese market in a Little Saigon enclave, grab them and make those rolls.
4: We'll be back in a minute with more with Andrea Nguyen of VietWorldKitchen.com and Pass the Fish Sauce on Substack. 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
4: 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I'm Francis Lamb, and this is The Splendid Table, the show for curious cooks and eaters. We're talking right now with Andrea Nguyen, the great ambassador of Vietnamese cooking, about Vietnamese grilling. Let's get back to it with her. I want to go to another favorite of mine, those thin lemongrass pork chops. They often come on like a plate of like broken rice, often with like a little slab of like a steamed meatloaf, egg omelet mixture. But these like savory lemongrass pork chops, I remember tasting them, like instantly fell in love. And I was like not a cook. I was just like starting to cook for myself. I was like in college or whatever. And I remember like, I don't know what I'm doing here, but I remember buying like pork chops from the store and just like marinating them in just like straight fish sauce out of the bottle and sugar and like grilling them in my little George Foreman grill. And it's not like it tasted nothing like the real thing, but it was like even getting that close enough, I was like, wow, these are so good. But how do you make these lemongrass pork chops properly? So
5: that's like the restaurant porky favorite. And I have this recipe for Vietnamese restaurant style lemongrass pork chops. And it's a lot of lemongrass, shallot, and fish sauce and sugar. And then maybe you add like a little soy sauce for colorant, but and black pepper. You know, a lot of black pepper in Vietnamese cooking, because that's like the heat that we had before chilies arrived. And it's not like it's going to scream, I'm spicy, but it just gives like this earthy undertone of warm pungency to food. So, you know, I don't really like those super thin pork chops. I like a nice pork shoulder steak at home. And then I marinate the pork, or you can use chicken if you want to, and then just grill them off. And it's really fast grilling. That's the thing about Vietnamese cooking. You know, we don't barbecue, we grill, and it's very fast. Right.
4: Yeah, and like then get some good char on the edges.
5: Exactly, right? And you're getting all that surface area nice and well seasoned. Oh my goodness, slice them up for rice paper rolls or for bún bowls, you know, with rice noodles or banh mi. You can just like do all kinds of things with that particular little grilled pork ditty.
4: Yeah. How long do you have to marinate it for?
5: 2 hours, you know. You can go 1 hour if you want to overnight.
4: Oh, cool.
5: Yeah, you can even like freeze them before you grill.
4: Oh, like marinate it and then freeze it and then have it ready to go.
5: That's my mother's trick.
4: Oh, I love that. Super cool. So it's like, it's actually not that far off from my little Faker version of just like sugar and fish sauce, but like the lemongrass and the black pepper give these like cool aromas.
5: You were really, when you listed off what you did, Francis, I thought, oh, Francis, you were destined for this career.
4: You're a natural.
5: You're a natural. You know, you reverse engineered it.
4: In your George Foreman grill in your first apartment out of the dorm. What a talent.
5: You could have had.
4: Maybe just because fish sauce makes everything good. That might just be your answer.
5: Fish sauce is a fixer, man.
4: let's get to at least one vegetable, although obviously like, oh, the meal would actually be a lot of lettuce, a lot of herbs, and these pickles, but a grilled vegetable. When I asked you for what ideas you had, right away you went to this eggplant with what you call a green onion sizzle. Tell us about this, how you do this. Also very simple.
5: Yes, it's really fast. And it's my take on an old school Vietnamese eggplant dish where like we would take eggplant and we would char it over an open flame and
4: like whole.
5: It would get whole until it got really smoky, then remove the skin and then serve it, you know, with like a bed of green onion oil or scallion oil on top, and then you dip it in some very garlicky fish sauce that's been diluted with a little water. Well, it was like such a pain in the to like char the eggplant, right?
4: You can't say that.
5: Oh, I'm sorry. This is a family program. It was really, and then when I was like thinking about vegetables for my book, Evergreen Vietnamese, I realized, this is so stupid, but I realized that all the nutrition in eggplant's in the skin. And so I was like, I should not be throwing it away. So I came up with this different idea where I slice the eggplant into steaks, kind of like thickish, and then, you know, really coat it with oil nicely. And then I grill it off. and it gets these nice char marks. It gets really lush and thick, almost like, you know, almost like really beautiful pork fat in my pork belly. And then
14: so it's tender, you mean?
5: It's like when tender and melts. Soft. Yeah. Yeah, it really is. And that you're much more articulate than I am, because I'm now thinking of making it after we talk here.
14: Yeah, you're distracted.
5: I am very highly distracted. And then a bunch of green onions get mixed with some oil and a little garlic. And then I nuke that, you know, for like 30, 40 seconds until it just like cooks the alliums. And then I add fish sauce to that and a tiny bit of water. And then I pour that over the eggplant. Oh, I add chili to it too, you know, for some nice, a little tinge of heat. I pour that over the eggplant and I'm home, man. And it's so fast and easy. And I keep that eggplant in my fridge for days without the sauce. The sauce can be done separately or really quickly. And it's great for the broken rice plates that you mentioned, as well as banh mi. And so many other things are just eating on a salad.
14: Yeah, the green onion mm-hmm. sizzle. Yeah, I think that the typical way you make that is actually you heat quite a lot of oil, right? And then you pour it over like chopped green onions, and then you season that with fish sauce. But your method is mostly the scallions, maybe just a couple of teaspoons of oil.
5: I go like a tablespoon or two. I mean, but it's not a lot.
14: And you're not covering it in the oil, basically.
5: No. You're just coating.
14: And then by microwaving it, you don't need to use that much oil, because you're cooking this. You basically want to take the rawness off the onion, right? And you want to infuse the oil with that flavor.
5: Exactly. And the microwave is allowing a little bit of the steam action to happen. So it happens very, very quickly, and you don't have to heat up a bunch of oil. Traditionally, this was made with lard, which is why the name in Vietnamese is mo han. Mo is fat and han is onion. So we would use lard and heat up the lard really hot, like nearly smoking. And then you would throw a bunch of chopped green onions in, and it would sizzle. And then as soon as it softens, you take it off the heat. But the microwave is a lot really good, easier.
14: That sounds really good.
5: It is really good.
14: I want all the lard in that one, actually. I want, but yeah, I love this idea of doing it with a sort of more restrained amount of oil, microwaving it, and then seasoning with fish sauce and thinning with water to make almost like a condiment.
5: It
14: like
5: is
14: a,
5: actually
14: like a vinaigrette, almost.
5: Right, a garnish.
14: Without vinegar, I guess.
5: Yeah.
14: And just like have it smeared all over the eggplant. That sounds great.
5: Oh yeah.
14: So let me ask you one more question before I let you go. Are you cooking on the 4th this year?
5: Oh yeah, I'm totally cooking.
14: What are you making?
5: Well, not hot dogs.
14: Yeah. No slight on the hot dog. Love a hot dog.
5: I do too, but
14: that green onion sizzle would be banging on a hot dog, by the way.
5: Oh God, you're right. You're right. Absolutely. 100%. All right. Okay. I may do a hot dog. But my garden has a lot of going on, so I think I'll be rolling those up. And you know, for some friends who eat vegetables, the eggplant will be available for them as well. But if I don't go that route, you know, there's so many other Vietnamese grilled things to eat.
14: Yeah. We barely scratched the surface. But this was so fun, Andrea, and I wish I was there with you, but I will be there in spirit. Happy 4th.
5: Happy 4th to you, Francis, and someday we'll celebrate it together.
4: Andrea Nguyen is the award-winning author of many cookbooks, most recently Evergreen Vietnamese. For her recipe for restaurant-style lemongrass pork chops, find it and much more on her website, vietworldkitchen.com, and subscribe to her newsletter, Pass the Fish Sauce, on Substack. Faraday Sadegan is a prose pro in the food media world. She's created recipes and directed test kitchens for years, but it turns out all of that was just training for a landmark achievement, the Hot Dog Cookbook. 50 deeply researched recipes for regional styles, international doggos, and her own creative innovations. I am super excited for this. So hey, Faraday, it's great to see you.
15: Hi, nice to see you as well, Francis.
14: You are a classy lady, so I knew you would be a lover of the hot dog. But how did you know that you love hot dogs enough to write an entire book of 50 recipes for what you call the world's best food?
16: Well, you know, I will be honest, given the choice between a hot dog and a hamburger, if that's like, you know, what's happening when you're at a barbecue, sure, I feel sure. like that's the choices, essentially. Like me growing up in Maryland, those were always the things, a hot dog or a hamburger. And I always gravitated mm-hmm. towards a hot dog. I just think that okay. a hot dog is really, you're setting yourself up for greatness. You have this bun that is, it's a handheld food. A burger, not so much. And I'm not trying to make this about hot dogs versus hamburgers, because I do think hamburgers are wonderful, but hot dogs have always kind of like been in my system. They've always been the kind of thing that I want to get. I seek them out everywhere I go. When I travel, I'm looking for what's the hot dog stand here. Everywhere, not just in the United States, but around the world has a classic hot dog. And it's just really exciting because, like I said, you set yourself up for greatness. It starts with a bun, which can honestly make or literally break a hot dog situation. You get okay. all kinds of opportunities with different hot dogs on there, and then the toppings. And there's just endless, you know, possibilities with a hot dog, I think. Yes, with other things as well, but with a hot dog more so. And when given the opportunity, like I didn't actually seek out to write this book, but when I was given the opportunity, it was like, yeah, like I've always been fascinated by a hot dog, and there's so much like history and culture and human behavior kind of wrapped up in it. So that was really exciting.
14: What we love about food is human behavior.
16: Exactly.
14: But actually, yeah, let's talk about the history and culture, because before you get to all the grilling and the boiling being like the most underrated form of hot dog cookery, you do have some nice fun facts about hot dogs. But what is the history of the hot dog, and how did they become so popular in America?
16: Well, you know, hot dogs really kind of, they were kind of born in Coney Island in New York City, essentially. And you know, they became popular because it's a working man's food, essentially. It came about at a time in like history, I think, where convenience, price, it was all like really important. They're tasty, they're cheap, they're you know, accessible for everyone, I think, which I think makes them become this popular thing. It's sold on the street. You don't need you know, cutlery, you don't need plates. It's on-the-go food, and Americans are on-the-go people, and so I think that it was one of those things that just kind of took off at a time when people were busy, they were hardworking, they didn't have much money, and they could like kind of grab and go and take it with them. And one of my favorite things actually to know about a hot dog, like the most fun fact, is why we have a bun. Do you know why we have a bun? Maybe you read the book and so you're like, oh yeah, but like let me just tell you, essentially, in terms of the bun, hot dogs were originally sold as just a sausage. You know, German immigrants here, they're selling sausages in street carts. And there's a lot of lore to hot dogs, to be quite honest. Like some things I'll say and I'm like, I don't know if it's
14: like,
16: entirely
14: is that real?
16: True.
14: Right.
16: You never know. And I think that's the case with many different dishes. So in terms of the bun, they were handing out these hot dogs and or like sausages without a bun. And they eventually started handing them out with a white glove. So like just so people could hold them and it wasn't so hot for them. And people were not returning the glove. Also, can you imagine like in this day and age, I would never want to reuse someone's glove that's already held.
14: Someone else's
16: sausage.
14: Hot dog glove.
16: Yeah, like that would have been so...
14: I just found the three most, like the combination of three words that is most vulgar in the human language, in like the English language, hot dog glove. Like I've never conceived of such a horrendous thing.
16: Nobody wants to think about
14: that. But
16: go
14: on. So, okay. So no one wants to use someone else's hot dog glove.
16: No,
14: fair enough.
16: I mean, that's just awful. So the way it goes is that I believe it was, and now I'm like getting confused with it, but I think it was Charles Feltman actually maybe had a brother or a cousin, you know, who's a baker and was like, can you make me a piece of bread or something that can hold like the length and like shape of a hot dog or a sausage so that people can kind of like use that to take it with them. And I think that that's just fascinating and honestly really smart.
14: I love that. Well, thank you, Mr. Feltman. I appreciate you. Okay. I want to get right to this because you have 50 recipes in the book. I basically want to talk to you about like every single one of them. We'll see how many we can get to in the limited time we have. But like you said, almost every part of our country, and really like in many countries around the world, there are regional hot dog styles, and it's almost unlimited. One fun fact, or maybe fun fact is not the right way to put it, but one thing I've definitely noticed in my life as also a lifelong hot dog connoisseur, but certainly in reading your book, it's like almost every hot dog style that has the name of a place associated with it is not from that place. So I think that's the food is so universal that like no one place can actually like hold on to it. You know, it wants to be free. But tell us about there's a particular style of hot dog that is, you know, I think most people would just call it a chili dog. But in Michigan, in Southeast Michigan in particular, they're called Coney Islands. In Rhode Island, they're called New York Systems. Tell us about first the wide world of chili topped hot dogs, and which is your favorite?
16: Oh my gosh. Whoa. You know, don't set me up like that, like saying which is your favorite, because you know people will come for me. And I don't appreciate that, Frances. Like,
14: okay, we don't have to go there. What is one that comes to mind right now?
16: Well, okay, so I'll be honest. Ooh, okay. So I love a West Virginia slaw dog. So that's really big in Appalachia. It's basically
14: okay. Those are from West Virginia, sure.
16: Fine. Yeah. So that's that dog has a really good chili on it, and then also mustard, which is the best condiment, if we're being honest here, and also coleslaw. And I think that coleslaw is such an underrated topping for a hot dog. Coleslaw is hands down one of my favorite.
14: 100%.
16: It's so good. It's so
14: like
16: good.
14: A mayo slaw too, not like a vinegar slaw.
16: So this is where this is what I'll say. I think that a grated, like it needs to be grated, first of all, the cabbage, you know, like, because otherwise it's like long and shreddy and you're pulling everything off. And that's how you get like this big mess. You take a bite and then like the string of, you know, cabbage just like kind of falls with it and everything else. And, you know, it's a mess. But if you grate it, it kind of binds together. And I agree, mayonnaise is essential in this kind of coleslaw because it helps, you know, bind it and hold it together. But also a little bit of vinegar. You need that vinegar just to add that brightness. And it just, I don't know, vinegar is just the best. And if you don't want to put actual vinegar, I think putting pepperoncini into your coleslaw is another good move because it adds the vinegarness and then a little bit of spice, which is nice. Not to rhyme, but there you go. But anyways, back to the chilies. I think that West Virginia slaw dog is amazing. But then again, as you mentioned, you've got a Coney dog, which is in Michigan. It's nowhere near, you know, New York. And then you've got New York System, which is in Rhode Island. When I first of all, Rhode Island is one of my favorite states. I love it. I think that Rhode Island has such unique and interesting food culture, the New York System hot dog being one of those. So the way that the New York System dogs work is, okay, there's so many things. Gosh, how much time do we have? Because I'm going to really go into this now. So a New York System dog, we're not really sure why the name System, but the reason why there's New York in the name is really marketing. Same with a Coney dog in Detroit. You have these Greek and Macedonian immigrants who came in through New York. They come in through Ellis Island and find hot dogs and are just like, I can do this. And so they kind of leave New York and go to places like Rhode Island or Detroit, even Cincinnati. Cincinnati chili is very similar to this. And they're making these kind of chili sauces that have different spices in it. They're warming, there's cinnamon, there's allspice, stuff like that. So with a New York System dog, what people think the term system comes from is the way that they're assembled. In some places, not every place does this, but a lot of places line the hot dogs up on their forearms, like the guys who are making them, and top them that way, you know? So they start with...
14: So they can do like 10 at a time or whatever.
16: Yeah. So they're putting like the bun, the dog, the mustard, the chili and the onion, and then a sprinkling of celery salt on top of it. So that's what makes that one kind of a little bit more different.
14: Faraday Sedigan is the author of The Hot Dog Cookbook. We'll be back with her in a minute. I'm Frances Lamb, and this is The Splendid Table from American Public Media.
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14: 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I'm Francis Lamb, and this is The Splendid Table, the show for curious cooks and eaters. We're talking right now with Faraday Sadegan, author of The Hot Dog Cookbook, and the absolute first person you want by you at the grill this 4th of July. Let's get back to it with her.
16: Then you've got the Coney Dog, which is even more different. Some of them put beef heart into it. In the recipe in the book, I did not add beef heart.
14: In the chili sauce.
16: Yes, in the chili sauce.
14: In the ground meat.
16: Yeah. Which I think is really good and adds like a nice kind of like beefy flavor. But, you know, it's debatable. Like some places do it, some places don't. In the book, I didn't do it because I knew that I'm like, some people are going to be a little skeptical about, and it's hard, you know, maybe a harder ingredient to find. But it does make it really delicious. So also the key to like a hot dog chili sauce versus like Texas style chili that we know is a Texas chili is like it's spicier. It's got beans oftentimes, although again, that's even debatable. Hot dog chili will have no beans in it whatsoever. It's often a bit of a thinner sauce, although some places it's a bit thicker. Again, this is all like every region does it a little bit differently, but you know, chili itself, it's usually like thinner, smoother. West Virginia and slaw dogs, it's a bit sweeter. You know, sometimes it's a bit more finer texture. So like one thing I like to do with my hot dog chili sauce is blend it a little bit. So usually you can ask for your butcher to get it the ground beef, like double ground, but oftentimes they won't really do that for you. And they're just like, this is how it comes. I'm not going to do that again. So what I like to do is kind of use an immersion blender and blend it a little bit just to make it a little bit more
14: fine. After you cook the sauce.
16: Yeah.
14: So it's more of a sauce rather than like a big chunky ground beef stew.
16: Exactly. Yeah. Exactly. So yeah, that's, I don't know, like there's so much. It's less tomatoey than like a Detroit Coney dog. It's a little more cumin forward. It's, and the celery salt is really crucial on that one. But I think that with a lot of these dogs, anytime you get a chili dog, it generally has mustard, typically yellow mustard, the chili sauce and diced white onions. And then the chili sauce itself kind of varies depending on where you are.
14: Yeah, they're, and every one of them is delicious.
16: They are.
14: I want to get to some of the dogs that I, you know, I think most people have heard of a chili dog. Most people have probably enjoyed chili dogs. I want to get to some of the ones that I have never even conceived of. Here is one that I guess at least introduces some vegetable matter to your diet, but it is the Italian dog, which I'm sure has never been seen by an Italian person in Italy. But this sounds alarmingly delicious. Tell us about the Italian dog, where it comes from, and what goes on it.
16: Oh my gosh. Okay, so the Italian dog is, wow. First of all, what a hot dog. I was actually just in Italy in, what a low-key flex. I was just in Italy in February, and I was with some Italian people talking to them about my hot dog book. And I was like, have you ever heard of an Italian dog? And they were just like, this is sacrilegious. First of all, we don't even eat hot dogs. So what is this coming from? But essentially, it's from New Jersey, from New Jersey. New Jersey, the home of many great things and two specific kinds of hot dogs. There's like Rippers from like Rutt's Hut where they deep fry the hot dogs. And then the Italian dog, which again was Jimmy Buffett.
14: I grew up in Jersey. I've never heard of this.
16: You've never heard of the Italian dog?
14: No, I grew up in Jersey.
16: Really?
14: No, this is why, until I read your book. But tell us what it is.
16: Okay, so there's actually, I think Jimmy Buff's originally in Newark. They now have a location in West Orange, which is their main one. They have a second location as well. It's all family run. So Jimmy Buff's I forget the year it started, but essentially they, it's third generations ago. So great grandmother of the current owner, and his great grandfather, the great grandfather used to have poker games in the basement all the time. And the mother, you know, the great grandmother was like, I'm going to start making some of these, snacks for everyone coming and playing poker. So she would make these hot dogs, and you know, it's a cheap ingredient to get a hold of. And an Italian hot dog comes on, you know, like a kind of pizza dough kind of bun, which actually I did a video with Jimmy Buffs. It really, it doesn't do it justice. It's like a huge bagel almost, you know, and it's made with like leftover pizza dough. They cut it in half and quartered. It's quartered if you want just a single dog, but if you want to double dog it, they'll give you a half of one of those. And it's huge. It's like bigger than my face. And it comes with hot dog, peppers, onion, and potatoes. So Jimmy Buffs does potato rounds. And then there's another place that's also really well-known and well-beloved in the same kind of area in New Jersey called Dickie D's. And they do kind of chunks of potato. So that's, and then there's mustard, ketchup, stuff like that. So it's delicious. And then once this became popular among their friends, they were like, you gotta start selling these things. So Jimmy Buffs started selling them, and it became kind of one of those hot dog just classics for that area in New Jersey. You have to get there and try it. It's delicious.
14: If I ever set back in my ancestral homeland, I will go and seek out the Italian dog. But when you say onions and peppers, you mean like sauteed onions and peppers, so yes. Like cook them nice and soft, right? And the potatoes are...
16: They're all kind of fried, actually. The way that Jimmy Buffs has it set up is they have a flat top, and they have it angled in a way that the oil pools on one side, and they kind of deep fry it a little bit. So everything's kind of cooked in this oil, and then it's like moved up onto the flat top and stuff.
14: Yeah. But at home, you would just saute the peppers, saute the onions, yes. And saute the potatoes until they're nice and soft. And then the whole thing comes together in a monstrosity of a sandwich.
16: Exactly.
14: I just called a hot dog a sandwich, which I know is controversial, but let's skip that part. I want to go to, so we just talked about the Italian dog, which again has never been seen in the actual sovereign nation of Italy, but hot dogs are popular around the world. Probably, I don't know, a third, half the book is about these international hot dogs. I think we need to start with truly one of the classics, the Sonora dog, which is from Sonora, Mexico, though you actually put it in the domestic hot dog section because they're popular in Tucson, Arizona.
16: Yes.
14: But tell us about the Sonora dog.
16: Yeah, so a Sonoran dog, I was actually just in Tucson maybe a week and a half ago. They actually now have a Sonoran dog trail, which is incredible. But the Sonoran dog comes on a bolillo roll. It was actually, I guess originally... The Sonoran dog really is one of those classic hot dogs that, yes, it could have gone into the Mexico section, or it could be representing Mexico, but I think that Tucson has kind of like taken it and made it its own, and it's such a classic food there to the point where now there's a Sonoran hot dog trail in Tucson with like 15 different places all selling amazing variations. But in Sonora, Mexico, bolillo rolls, so it's like a bigger kind of soft, squishy roll. Some places steam it, some places toast it, but usually I think classic, it's more steamed. A bacon-wrapped hot dog. There's tomatoes, onions, and pinto beans. Pinto beans is one of the also distinguishing factors of this hot dog, which I think that many places around the world have really interesting ways. Like there's always something that's like very different that they put on a hot dog. And for the Sonoran dog, I think it's the pinto bean. And then there's mustard, ketchup, and mayonnaise as well. And like a avocado kind of sauce too. It's so good.
14: It's so good. So good. I'm like crying right now thinking about the last time I had a Sonoran dog. Okay, let's go a little bit south from there as well. Our producer, Erica, who's from Colombia, is a little bit upset that I wanted to talk about the one from Venezuela and not the one from Colombia. But the perros con toro from Venezuela sound incredible. And like, perros con toro, right, means dogs with everything in Spanish. Truly, this does seem to include everything, the toppings, so like avocados, cheese, potato chips, cabbage, mustard, ketchup, plus...
16: Yeah.
14: the three iconic toppings are three different sauces. Run us through the three sauces that go on a Venezuelan hot dog.
16: Okay. So this one, actually, I almost didn't even include this, which was insane, but I almost didn't include this one in the book. But my friend who's Venezuelan was like, if you don't include a Venezuelan hot dog in there, like, you will receive hate mail. So it's there and it's delicious. So yeah, there's three kinds of sauces on it. There's the corn sauce, which is delicious. You make it
14: with... The corn sauce sounds incredible.
16: It's really good. And I mean, all these sauces, I would eat just on their own on any other thing. You know what I'm saying? There's the garlic sauce, which is also delicious. And then the guasacaca sauce, which is like a avocado sauce. And these are all blended and kind of put on there. So yeah, you really can't go wrong. It has everything on it. And then speaking of that, like, I think every country in South America does a hot dog, like some kind of version of a hot dog. Like in Chile, there's, it's tomato, onion, and what's the green part? But it looks like the Italian flag, which is why they call it El Completo Italiano. So it looks like the Italian flag with the colors that are on it. Which it's like, why is in Chile, are they doing an Italian style or calling it an Italian hot dog? Like, it doesn't really make sense, but who am I to judge, you know? Like, we've got a Texas Tommy, which does not even come from Texas. That's in, I know you're probably going to talk about this one too, because it's a good one, but that one is in, comes from Pennsylvania. So like, again, with like Rhode Island and New York system, Coney dogs, Texas, Tommy's, you've got the El Completo Italiano, like nothing makes sense when it comes to a hot dog. And I think that that's kind of one of the best things. Doesn't have to make sense.
14: The takeaway in this book is eat more hot dogs and let the world pass you by without making any sense.
16: Yes, exactly. You know, just have fun with it.
14: Okay. So much of your book is about like the stuff that goes like with the dog, right? The sauces, the toppings, the bun or the bread. But obviously the hot dog itself, the sausage itself, is super key. And, you know, these are often very regional. You go to a grocery store in a different part of the country and you have a totally different array of brands, in addition to all the nationally available ones. And they're so different. Like some hot dogs are like really snappy and like, oh, they pride themselves on the great snap or like a really garlicky flavor. And some are like super tender. They're like pink clouds, you know, they're dreamy and fatty. What are some of your favorite brands of hot dogs and like, what's their like main characteristic?
16: Oh my gosh. Okay. Well, I will say I really prefer a natural casing hot dog, which is made with like lamb intestines over a synthetic hot dog. That being said, I mean, and the reason I love a natural casing hot dog is the snap. Like you mentioned, like, I think that's just one of the things you really want in a good hot dog is that snap. Now everyone does different kind of spice blends in there. Some of my favorite ones, I love Olympia Provisions. I think that they have a really good hot dog. I also love them because, and also like Schaller and Weber, which is a really, one of my other top hot dogs. They're like longer and skinnier. So they kind of stick out over the bun, which I think is important because then your first bite of a hot dog is a hot dog, you know?
14: It's like just the sausage. Yeah.
16: Yeah. So I think that that's really important. And that's why I love Olympia Provisions and Schaller and Weber. I also love Zweigel's. Do you know that one? It's like in like New York, upstate. Oh, those are really good. They're like really fat. They kind of do look more like sausages rather than hot dogs, but they, there's like red hots and white hots and they kind of like burst in that most beautiful way when you're cooking them. And I love those. And then I don't know if you've been to Mamaroneck upstate in New York, but there's a place there called Walter's Hot Dogs. Now, they make their own hot dogs and you can get it on like Gold Belly, but I was up there recently and they were able to give me a packet of hot dogs. And those hot dogs are so good because it's a blend of beef, pork, and veal. And they're just, they split them down the middle and like kind of cook them on the flat top that way. And they also make their own mustard with relish mixed into it. And it's delicious. It's one of my favorite hot dogs I've had. And if you go there, get the double puffy, which means it's two hot dogs with these like, again, potatoes, like these potatoes that are like deep fried and then smashed on the grill and the mustard. And it's absolutely delicious. So highly recommend getting up to Walter's at some stage and trying that as well.
14: Oh my God. Well, there's so much more we could talk about. There's whole like regions of the world that are very hot dog loving. We haven't touched the Scandinavia is an incredible hot dog region. Chicago is an incredible hot dog region. I would put the Chicago dog with up with any dog in the entire world. But I love this. I love hot dogs. And I love that I got to talk with you today. Thanks, Faraday.
16: Thank you so much. That's it. We aren't going to keep going. I got more.
14: Faraday Sadegan is the author of the Hot Dog Cookbook. She left us with a kind of upscale recipe for hot dog flowers. Find them at splendidtable.org. 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

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I'm Francis Lamb, and this is APM, American Public Media.

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1: 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From LAist and APM American Public Media, it's This Old House Radio Hour. I'm Jen Largis. It's 4th of July weekend, and we're replaying some of our favorite moments. Can the right paint color change your mood? The science says yes.
2: So our limbic system has a way of drawing out our emotions and our memory through color.
1: Comedian Tom Papa's idea of paradise begins on the Jersey Shore, where 17 people, one bathroom, and a little yellow beach house added up to perfection.
3: When you have 17 people in the house, you need a lot of bathrooms, but we had one.
1: The former head groundskeeper of the Boston Red Sox shares how you can give your lawn a major league makeover. All of this, plus we're answering your home improvement questions at 877-864-7460. Coming up next.
4: BBC News with Neil Nunes. Several Gulf nations have responded to Iranian attacks after the U.S. launched new airstrikes against Iran, including near the Strait of Hormuz. Explosions were reported in the Bahraini capital Manama, while in Kuwait, the military said its air defenses had intercepted missiles and drones. President Trump has warned that the attacks on Iran could get much worse. Earlier, Iranian state media reported explosions in several coastal areas. Peter Bowes has more from Washington.
5: As Donald Trump is returning to Washington now, he has been speaking on Air Force One, where he said, amongst other things, "We've just hit them very hard, and I say we hit them 20 to 1. He added that every time they hit us, we're going to hit them 20, as he put it. And he also claimed that Iran had called a little while ago, saying that they wanted to make a deal badly. He said, "I just don't know if they're worthy of making a deal."
4: Our international editor, Jeremy Bowen, has this analysis of the latest developments.
6: What is driving all of this is the fact that the Iranian regime in Tehran have a heck of a weapon in being able to close the Strait of Hormuz. They can put the global economy in days in a chokehold. So that's where we're at. So I think what we're going to see is a lot of these ups and downs, probably more escalations, more oscillations, some more talks. Sources very adjacent to the talks have said to me that neither side is trying to walk away from the talks, but equally it's taking, quote, a lot of heavy lifting to try to get them back to talking.
4: The deputy prosecutor of the International Criminal Court says it's found concrete evidence of crimes against humanity committed in Darfur during Sudan's civil war.

0: Nazat Shamim Khan told the BBC the paramilitary rapid support forces had perpetrated atrocities in the cities of El Geneina and El Fasha. More from Thomas Mukwana.
1: The paramilitary rapid support forces have been accused of killing thousands of civilians since the civil war broke out in 2023. Speaking from Chad after meeting Sudanese refugees, Ms. Khan told the BBC recent violence in Darfur was similar to that in the 2000s, when thousands of civilians were targeted in widespread ethnic killings. The UN said earlier this year it had found evidence of the hallmarks of genocide during the fall of El Fasher. The RSF has always denied its fighters committed atrocities.
0: Donald Trump has announced that the U.S. will remove Syria from its list of countries that sponsor terrorism after nearly five decades. Mr. Trump informed Syrian leader Ahmed al-Sharaa of his decision on the sidelines of the NATO summit in Ankara, adding that the U.S. companies would help make the country more prosperous than ever before. It's a further step in opening Syria up to foreign investment. World News from the BBC. President Trump has said he'll ask the U.S. Supreme Court to rehear a case challenging birthright citizenship in America. Last month, the court rejected his decree made last year that children born to parents who are in the United States illegally should not automatically become U.S. citizens. A Democratic Party candidate for a U.S. Senate seat in the upcoming midterm elections has said he is suspending his campaign. In a video posted on social media, Graham Platner also denied sexual assault allegations that sparked recent calls for him to leave the race in the U.S. state of Maine. The race against the Republican incumbent Susan Collins could determine which party gets the majority in the U.S. Senate. Anthony Zerka has more details from Washington.
2: He clearly was very emotional. He blamed the system. He said that it was the structures of the system that were being denied to him that forced him to announce his withdrawal from this race. Of course, earlier this week, multiple individuals, leaders of the Democratic Party had rescinded their endorsements. But even more importantly, the Democratic committees that were funding his campaign, spending millions of dollars to support him, all of that had been frozen.
0: Venezuela's government has called for the release of frozen assets to help raise funds for its post-earthquake recovery. The interim president, Delcy Rodriguez, has said she had written to King Charles asking him to secure the release of about 30 tons of Venezuelan gold held by the Bank of England under UK sanctions. The World Health Organization has warned that annual cancer cases could almost double to 35 million by the year 2050 if urgent action is not taken to help poorer countries. The UN agency says the increase is linked to global inequities. BBC News.
3: 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I'm Jen Largess. If you've ever walked into a room and just felt better, or maybe worse, you might be reacting to the color on the walls. Therapist-turned-designer Anita Yokota is here to explain how color affects your mood and how you could use it to your advantage at home. So you are a licensed marriage and family therapist. Why did you transition to becoming a designer?
4: I started out as a therapist for 20 years, had really no inkling that I would be pivoting. I think it was more of a integration than a transition because I worked with so many clients that had issues at home. And even when I did home visits, I saw the relationship between our home environment and our mood. So that really just started to formulate my home therapy method, even unbeknownst to me at the time.
3: So how did you discover that colors could impact how we feel?
4: It's very interesting. With color, it actually hits our brain before we even are conscious about it. So our limbic system has a way of drawing out our emotions and our memory through color. And that's something that really fascinated me. Color is probably one of the easiest ways to soothe our soul, to calm our anxiety. visually declutter our spaces just by using a calming effect like color on the walls.
5: Walk me through some examples. If you're trying to create an atmosphere where you feel inspired versus calm, what are some different color choices that we could make?
4: I always like to start with what I call a core desire. So how do I want to feel in this space? And from there, then the colors, the design always falls into place. I know a lot of my clients want to feel very productive in their workspaces. And a lot of times the misnomer is that we have to use very neutral, vanilla, white colors. But actually, for something like productivity, doses of energizing colors, like a little bit of a red or a little bit of a yellow with a gray undertone that's muted, actually can stimulate your senses to find that energy to work.
5: So if you're looking to design a room, let's say, that makes you feel at ease, what are some principles that we could follow?
4: Always finding paints that have a gray undertone. Basically, anything that's more muted, and automatically, that's going to be so much more calming and soothing in a bedroom. Calming blues, greens, creams, and beiges. Of course, white, all very calming colors, but you don't want to make it boring. So that's where the textures, like the jute rug, and I like using chenille jute rugs because there's a softness to it. And you can layer a beautiful Persian rug on top of it to add visual depth and that grounding feeling. So there's different ways to make your bedroom calm with the base of the colors, but then you can layer other textures in to add that cozy feeling. So that's my little trick of the day.
5: That's so interesting. So similar to colors, do patterns have the same kind of effect to either make you feel anxious or at ease?
4: Absolutely. In fact, how I really approach patterns is still using the pattern color combo. What happens is we see branding all the time, like commercials and everything. It's very primary colors like red, blue. So what I do is I use more muted colors, blushes, corals, more muted greens and blues that are soothing to us. So same with patterns. You can have a bold pattern, but make sure the colors are more muted so that it's not in your face altogether. Now, on the flip side, smaller patterns, like in nature, we see waves, florals, patterns that repeat. You notice that in nature, it's not necessarily bold colors either. They're very neutral and muted, and they kind of blend together into a landscape. So smaller patterns sometimes can scare people too, because it feels very frenetic. But having the colors and the patterns talk to each other, I think that's where you can really find the right balance and that grounding feeling that you want in a space.
5: And would you say the same is true maybe for textures' effect on your mood?
4: It's so funny you're mentioning this, because just yesterday I had a client visit and the husband loves river stones, and bringing in nature is my jam. I love it. But I did tell them something about walking on those stones just does not relax me. And so my point is, there's no design rule about bringing in whatever you think other people are telling you that relaxes you. It really should be textures that truly speak to you, because we're all individuals. And what I find relaxing maybe to somebody else is cringy.
5: Yeah.
4: So it's really more of a discovery. Having all those pieces resonate with you, I think that's where the real design win will occur.
5: Do you have any practical tips for how we can keep these color principles in mind?
4: Really pare down three main colors and then maybe two complementary colors so that you're not overshooting too many visual triggers or accents. Stay away from the matchy-matchy as well. Complementing colors is a far better way to design with visual depth. You can use the color wheel. You can even just Google color wheel, and whatever is opposing each other, those two colors actually complement each other. So blue and orange complement each other, red and green complement each other, and go from there.
5: So we like to end every episode with something called the simple fix, where our expert offers one piece of advice that can make a huge difference to a project and to our listeners. When it comes to selecting a color for a room, do you have a go-to piece of advice?
4: Yes. I think we covered a lot already, but I encourage people to get in touch with their feelings. And once they have that feeling of what they want that space to be, then the color will automatically come to you.
5: That's great advice. And we thank you so much for your time. I think this is such an interesting way to think about the way we use color in our home.
4: Thank you, Jen. I really loved being here today sharing with you.
5: That was Anita Yokota. 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Or you can leave us a voicemail anytime. 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
6: Hello, Jen. This is Tammy Lippincott up in Bethel, Maine. How are you?
5: Hi, Tammy. I'm well. What's your question today?
6: My question today is, can you give me any hints or tips on how to do a base for a rock wall? It's maybe 2.5 feet high. And I just want to make sure that the, you know, ground is the way it should be.
5: Absolutely. Well, luckily we have Mark McCullough, the mason for the show, and Zach Detmore, a general contractor for the show, both here to help.
7: Hi, Tammy.
6: Hi, how's it going?
7: Hey, Tammy. I know you're in Bethel, Maine, not New Jersey, because if you were in New Jersey, you'd be like, how do I put a vinyl white fence up?
5: Zach.
6: No. Well, here's the thing. We have plenty of rocks up in Maine, and so I would just like to use that. I'm doing a border for a garden, and I would just like to make sure that we've got the base right.
7: And this is definitely a Mark question.
5: I was going to say, Mark, give us a 101 here. Come on, what do we need to know?
8: Quick 101. If it's a wall for the garden, it's pretty simple. Excavate what we call a trench. Go at least 12 inches down. You're not wrong if you go 16 inches down and you fill that with gravel. Has to be compacted. I stay 2 or 3 inches under grade. And that way I'll have stone exposed as opposed to seeing that bed of gravel.
6: Oh, that makes sense.
8: Did you say 2 feet high?
6: It's going to be about 2.5 feet high.
8: Okay.
6: It's not super high. We weren't looking for that. I was just looking to, you know, add to the area where the flowers are going.
8: Yes. So the wall, Tammy, is going to be decorative for intent and purpose, correct?
6: Yes.
8: Okay.
6: Yeah. It's not a retaining wall. It doesn't have any function other than, you know, look pretty.
8: Right. So easy as pie, because it becomes artistic at one point, and you sound like someone that can be very artistic, Tammy. But
6: I try, but I'm not sure.
8: Well,
6: not sure about that.
8: The flowers convinced me. So
9: Mark's turning on the old
8: charm.
9: Yes,
8: well, thank you. Thank you, Zach, for noticing. But I'm a little clumsy sometimes, but I'm just trying to work my way in. But anyway, the base to me is always the most important. Prep work and anything that you do in the ground is the most important thing that you're going to do. So if you, again, dig a nice trench 12 to 16 inches deep, do the gravel. We compact the gravel on what we call lifts. So every 2 or 3 inches, we'll compact that gravel until we meet the height that we've been talking about. Balance the stone properly is all I can say. 2 feet gives you a little bit of area for mistakes, if you will. So you don't have a ton of exposure. And if this isn't something you've done in the past or something that you're just trying out, again.
6: We are just trying out. I don't know how good we'll be at this.
8: But you know what, Tammy? You're on the right track. And that's what I love. Okay. I love people going out and trying to do stone walls. Not to waste time or go away from your question, but there's a poem by Robert Frost. It's called The Mending Wall. And if you read that, it's the best source of inspiration for anyone trying to do what you do, because they actually go back and forth in the poem, two neighbors. And they basically tell you, yes, we're going to make this 2 foot high border wall and we're going to stack stones like this and like that. And again, it's not a complete science as they do it. And again, if you read that poem, not only will you be inspired, but you'll know exactly what you're doing. The main thing is have a ball, have fun with it. Don't strain yourself. So the size of the stones that you're going to be looking for are a little bigger or smaller than, say, a basketball.
6: Okay.
8: The hardest part is the trench.
6: I was going to say that or reading poetry while we're doing the wall.
8: Yeah, no, I suggest before and after. Again, don't forget the inspiration.
6: And who doesn't love a Robert Frost poem?
8: So I love him so much, I call him Bob. I'm like, wait a minute. Before I start this wall, where's my book of Bob?
6: Yeah. That's awesome.
7: Mark, for that trench, does she need to be below the Robert Frost line?
8: Oh. Zach, that's one of the reasons I came in today. But I knew.
5: This is what you're here for.
8: Well, you know what, Jen? I'm going to use that. Zach will never know that.
5: But I was going to say, you're putting this in your back pocket. I can tell.
6: That was good.
7: Yeah, you keep that. That's my gift to you.
5: Tammy, we appreciate you calling in.
6: Thank you. Have a good day.
5: Coming up, we answer more of your home improvement and DIY questions. Call us at 877-864-7460. 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
12: Hi, this is Chuck Wells, and I'm in Elizabethtown, Pennsylvania.
5: Hi, Chuck. What's your question today?
12: So I have a question about the heating system on the house. I have our system is a heat pump, and we have actually two rooms that are significantly warmer in the wintertime and significantly cooler in the summertime. And we have a couple different walls that get warm and cool as well. And I'm just wondering why that might be and how to figure out what's going on.
5: Absolutely. Well, to help answer your question, we have Ross Trithui, building engineer for the show, and Zach Detmore, a general contractor for the show, both here to help.
12: Excellent.
5: Ross, he's got hot walls.
13: I mean, hey, Chuck, hot walls in the wintertime and cold walls in the summertime. Is that right?
12: Yep, absolutely.
13: Interesting. Is it a ducted heat pump or a ductless heat pump?
12: It is ducted.
13: And do you have any gas or oil or any other fossil fuel heat or systems in the house?
12: No. It's all that heat pump. And then we have a mini split as well on the lower level.
5: Is it a small area or is it the whole wall?
12: It's actually pretty much the whole wall.
7: How is that wall related to the supply air. Is the supply air blowing on that wall?
12: No. And there's no vents on that wall as well.
13: Is it an interior wall or an exterior wall?
12: It's interior. It's actually between like a bedroom and a bathroom.
7: So where this is a rectangular room, or right, and one of these walls on the interior is warm. Where is the supply air and where is the return air? Is the return in a different room, the same room?
12: The return is actually in a different room. It's actually outside in the hallway, but the air comes into the room actually on the wall directly opposite the wall that is hot or cold.
13: So the supply is on the exterior floor, exterior wall, but in the floor.
12: Yep.
13: So anytime I'm hearing about hot walls and cold walls on a ducted heat pump, I'm thinking about the supply registers and the supply ducting off the heat pump. If there's air leakage in your ductwork, which would be leaking hot air in the wintertime or cold air in the summertime into a wall cavity, then it's going to, of course, you know, warm that wall up or cool that wall up depending on the season. When the heat pump is on, it's going to be blowing anywhere from like 90 to 100 degree air out of it in heating mode. The air is going to come out through that floor register. And then to Zach's point, it's going to be making its way back to the return. So it's going to be pulling its the warm air across that room to the return in the hallway on the other side. So if that warm air is coming in contact with surfaces like this interior wall, that could cause it to warm up. When you say it's warm, I'm trying to think like, is it slightly warm? Is it really warm? Because you're saying your kids are staying near this wall. Like, I want to hit it with an infrared camera. And I want to see, like, how warm is this wall, you know, and see, you know, is it everywhere across that wall? Or is it just local to a couple bays? You know, and could it be related to the domestic hot water piping for the bathroom on a recirculation loop or something like that?
5: So who would he call if he wanted to do that test? Like, who comes in and can, with an infrared gun, and can give him some details?
13: Yeah, I would say, I mean, a lot of really good HVAC contractors have thermal imaging cameras and smoke testing and stuff like that, so they can assess that. Some of the energy raters have that capability, the ones that do blower doors and stuff like that, they'll have thermal cameras.
7: I got my father-in-law for Father's Day one of those meat thermometers that you can shoot at something. Mm-hmm. You know, do you have one of those by any chance?
5: I thought you were going to say it was the poker one that you stick in the meat. I was like, he's not going to stick this in his wall.
13: Just jam it to the sheetrock.
7: Yeah.
5: No, it's a terrible idea. You know,
12: ironically, my son now owns a food truck, and he actually does have one of them. It's like a laser thing that he can shoot at the grill and see what the temperature is. And I could get that, borrow that, and see how hot the wall is.
7: Yeah, you could like use blue tape and create this like beautiful mind style grid where you're saying it's 70 degrees here at 62 and then trace out the pattern on the wall. And this is going to be great.
13: Or not.
12: People might think I'm crazy, but...
7: Or do what Ross said. You got a couple good options.
13: No, if you hit the floor with the laser pointer there and measure the temperature and hit the wall in different areas and see what the temperature is relative to the register coming out and see, is there a correlation?
12: Yeah, okay.
7: What's your son's business called?
12: So it's called Philly Cheesesteak on the Roll. And so he does cheesesteaks.
7: All right, we're gonna have to try those next time I'm in PA. It's been a while for me.
5: All right, Chuck, we appreciate the phone call.
12: Yeah, thank you. Thank you for your time.
5: Call us now to have your home improvement or DIY question answered. 877-864-7460. That's 877-864-7460. Or you can leave us a voicemail anytime. Hello, you're on this Old House Radio Hour.
14: Hi, how are you? This is Tom Henning. I'm calling from Moraga, California.
5: Hi, Tom. What's your question today?
14: I volunteer in our town's park, and I maintain the bocce ball courts. The two courts are approximately 80 feet long, about 12 feet wide. My problem is dilemma is trying to keep the courts level. Mm. There's a slight downslope with each court, and it's driving me nuts.
5: Luckily, we've got Jen Nawada, landscape contractor for the show, here to help Jen, I think we're moving to California. I want to live in a town that has bocce ball courts.
15: I know. Tom, let's go. How's it going? aside from your bocce court. And it's like, that sounds regulation size. I just put one in, right? That's typical, 80 by 12?
14: Yeah, exactly.
15: Yeah.
16: Jen, I didn't know that there was such a market for bocce ball courts. You said you've installed one. How did you do yours?
15: Well, basically, it came out of the boredom of COVID, and these homeowners have three kids, and we created many things in their yard, and the bocce court was one of them.
16: Naturally, of course.
15: Yes. Yeah. So where it's washing out on the lower part of the slope, what do you have retaining the edges?
14: So the two courts have wooden borders. And then the ground has a base of gravel or crushed rock.
15: Mm-hmm.
14: Then above that, it's kind of a strange material. It's almost clay-like. And then on top of that, I'd say about 3 or 4 inches of oyster shell flour.
15: Okay. So on the side that it's washing out where the boards are, I would check, are the boards level all the way around?
14: It is. It's not washing out on the sides. It's just when you stand at one end of the court, mm-hmm, and roll the ball towards the other end, there's a slight downslope for the whole 80-foot distance. And I'm trying to get it so it's perfectly level at each end.
15: Can you refill the base and the oyster shell on top and use a compactor and so it all is agitated and locks into place?
14: I've tried that. I don't have a compactor. I just have one of those handheld stamps.
15: The tampers, yeah.
14: I tried using a screed.
15: Mm-hmm.
14: On my way to work this morning, I was thinking about tapping in two narrow 1x1 boards on either side of the court on the walls,
15: mm-hmm,
14: and just make sure that's level the length of the court, but it's driving me nuts.
15: Yeah, I'm sure it's driving you crazy. You're like, oh, the slope.
16: Jenny said he tried something called a screed. Can you explain what that is?
15: So a screed is a tool. It's like either a long pole or just something flat and metal. It's like if you're baking, you have flour in a baking cup and you're using a knife to level off the top.
14: Exactly. It's never been level. And at one time we used sand. Mm-hmm. And I was like, what? And I was new to bocce, and I was like, man, I thought the balls were supposed to roll, but everybody was used to that beach bocce thing. So I said, I volunteered. It's like, can I fix these courts? And then the next thing you know, I'm buying 50-pound bags of crushed oyster flour.
15: And that so just washes
14: it's
15: out.
14: It's fine now. It just rolls downhill. And if you're the other end, everyone's complaining that they're having to roll uphill.
15: Well, so when you screed it out, so like you use your metal pole to like just like level it and screed it out, right? Like, and then you tamp it down in the corners of the washout, right?
14: Well, I haven't screed it out yet. So what I have so far is the tools is a big heavy roller,
15: mm-hmm,
14: and a tamper and some rakes and a broom, and that's it.
15: I mean, that all sounds perfect. I would definitely do the wood around the side and make sure all four sides are level. And then fill
14: just so
15: in.
14: I have that. Exactly.
15: Mm-hmm. It needs to be level. Mm-hmm. So we first created the outside edge and you used wood, right? And I used cobblestone and we used a laser level. We set them all up and made sure everything is level. And then had like a little 2-inch reveal, like a little lip around the entire court. And then we installed 3/4-inch stone and compacted it just to make sure it's not going to heave and has proper, mm-hmm, drainage. And then we used stone dust on the top and you used oyster shells, but just the outside edge was the most important to create the whole level surface on the inside. But using a laser.
14: My outside edges are heavy lumber.
15: Mm-hmm.
14: And at each end, a wall comes up to about a little above knee height. So you can sit down and, you know, mm-hmm, watch.
15: Yeah, totally. We had a wall actually as well. Like, that's a great idea. But I think if you put the laser level on it and then you could adjust your boards, that could really help you.
14: Yeah, it's 80 feet long. That's
15: bring a friend and a 12-pack of beer and you'll be all set.
16: these are the woes of maintaining a bocce ball court.
15: Yeah. It could be a fun project.
16: Well, Patrick, we thank you for the call.
14: Well, thank you for all your time.
15: All right. Nice chatting with you.
3: 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Or you can leave us a voicemail. 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
17: Hello, hello. This is Julian French from North Kansas City, Missouri.
3: Julian, what's your question today?
17: Yeah, thank you for having me. So I have an old house. It's about 100 years old. Right, it's in the area of North Kansas City, Missouri, one of three Kansas cities, but that's another topic there. So I'm working on changing. Well, I had some copper piping issue, and some of the pipes got disconnected, so I connected all of that. And of course, if you're working on plumbing, if you think you found the issue, that's not really the issue, but rather it's something else that's going on as well.
3: Every time.
17: And so one of the issues, every single time. And so one of the issues is that I had to change out the valves for the sink and also change at the faucet. Okay. So I changed at the faucet. That's good to go. And then I thought, okay, well, let me just go ahead and change the drain as well, because the drain that's in there is really old. Mm-hmm. So the issue that I'm having is that because it's a pedestal sink, I'm having a hard time getting leverage to detach the old drain from the actual sink itself. Mm-hmm. Right. So the sink is kind of close to the wall. I have some of the piping that connects to the valves in the way. And then the part that goes into the drain on top of the sink, that's kind of stuck as well.
16: Well, we've got Zach Detmore, a general contractor for the show, here to help. Zach, you worked on a pedestal sink before, I'm sure. A time or two in your day.
7: So is this the type of pedestal sink that has two bolts that mount to the wall? Or is it the type of pedestal sink that there's sort of like a French cleat type metal thing that it's sort of hooking over the top of?
17: Yeah, it's the kind that has two bolts that connects to the wall.
7: And if you were to unbolt that, is it you think, a reasonable project so you can gain access to that drain?
17: Yeah, I guess I could. I kind of didn't want to have to do that. But yeah, I could do that. Yeah.
7: Yeah, unfortunately, I mean, some of these things are in two pieces, so that, you know, if this is original pedestal sink, you might be able to sort of lift up on the countertop and sink portion of it, for lack of a better word, and slide out the pedestal itself. And then make the connection, then slide the pedestal back and drop it down. But if you can't do that, unfortunately, you're going to have to unbolt the whole thing, which is also a pretty awkward endeavor because the bolts are sort of like tucked in and you've got your hoses in the way and everything. But
17: Right. That's
7: typically what I see my plumbers doing, is getting the drain in the right place and then putting the pedestal sink back in place again.
16: When you remove a pedestal sink, was completely secured to the wall just with the ring of caulk around it. So we had to cut that away first. Do people do that, or was that just unique to my house?
7: It depends. There's been codes that have come along since pedestal sinks were invented that sort of require that there is sort of a seal between the back of a sink and the wall. But like original pedestal sinks, sometimes they were floating off the wall by, you know, an inch and a half away from the wall. But it depends. It sounds like this one is close to the wall. But yeah, a lot of times you are sort of cutting through silicone and caulk to get these things out.
16: We unbolted ours and it went nowhere.
7: So, yeah. Okay. You know, unfortunately, once you start messing with the drain, there is that propensity for you to like make the project bigger, which is exactly what you're describing is happening. So you definitely want like good access to make sure you're confident with that sort of P-trap to wall connection.
17: Yeah, that makes sense. And honestly, if I find myself removing the pedestal sink from the wall, then I might as well just get a new one anyway.
16: I knew it.
17: Since I'm not sure how long this one has been in there.
7: I mean, the argument people typically make for getting rid of pedestal sinks is the lack of storage below them and the lack of counter space above them. But if you have one that's beautiful, I think they're arguably better looking and more durable than any vanity. And in a small bathroom, because they have no footprint, they have the effect of making the bathroom look a little bit more spacious. So if you like it and it's beautiful, I would, you know, make an argument to keep it in place. But if you are like, man, I would love a place to put my glass cleaner and an extra roll of toilet paper, then it might be time to, you know, get yourself a bathroom vanity.
5: Julian, sure, if it makes you feel any better, this is exactly what we did in our bathroom. And I thought we should replace the pedestal sink. We bought a vanity. We set it in there and it made the bathroom look so small. We went back and got out the pedestal sink and reinstalled it. Yeah.
17: Oh, so you can just come to my house and do it all for me then.
5: Yeah. So that might hopefully save you some time.
7: Just make sure you go to the right Kansas City.
5: Yes, exactly.
17: Exactly. Spin around and point your finger and you'll find one of them.
7: No.
5: Well, thanks for the call, Julian. We appreciate it.
17: Thank you so much. I appreciate it.
5: All right. Take care.
17: Bye-bye.
5: If you have a question for us, you can leave us a voicemail on our hotline. It's 877-864-7460. And we can answer your question next time. Coming up, Tom Papa shows us his old house.
18: If you go down the hallway, it's filled with pictures of all of the grandkids at different stages of being at that house.
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5: 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I'm Jen Largis. Coming up on this 4th of July weekend, former Red Sox head groundskeeper David Meller on how to make your lawn look like the grass at Fenway Park. But first, we go to the Jersey Shore, where comedian Tom Papa learned that family is really just one big table, too much pasta, and 17 people fighting over who gets to shower first.
18: Hey, everybody, I'm Tom Papa. I'm a comedian and a writer, and this is my old house. It's a four-bedroom beach house. It's up on stilts. There's nothing flashy about it. The whole house is surrounded by these little white stones. And you pull into that driveway, just the sounds of your car hitting the stones, your shoulders just melt a little bit. You come up the steps to this first deck, and there's a screened-in porch that you enter. That's the only barrier between the outside and the in. We're the only house on the block that has a screened-in porch. We're so grateful that we can sit outside and not be attacked by mosquitoes. It is not lost on any of us. The simplicity of it is part of what makes it so joyful. Any little things that you would complain about at home, there's no fixing. There's just enjoying. When you first enter, the living room is all carpeted. The kitchen is all tile, which is great for sand because, you know, at the end of every day, you're just sweeping up tons of sand. And that kind of wraps around to the stairs, and then that climbs up to the second floor. If you go down the hallway, it's filled with pictures of all of the grandkids at different stages of being at that house. There are three small bedrooms. Each room is kind of identical. They all have one large bed, a couple bunk beds. Each family would take a room. So whatever you got to do for your family in that room, that's your responsibility. Doesn't matter if you have more kids than there are beds, you have to figure it out. So kids would be making beds out of cushions. They'd be in the bunk beds. The parents would be in the main bed, maybe with another kid thrown in. It was just chaos. At any given time, if it was filled and we were all down there, especially as we had young families, so let's say 17 people. When you have 17 people in the house, you need a lot of bathrooms, but we had one. It wasn't just the rooms that were filled. It was the hallways that were filled. It was blow-up mattresses in the living room. I remember just seeing the cup with all of those toothbrushes in it. Now we're heading towards dinner time. If you think about any beach community, when you drive down the main street, it's nothing but donut shops and ice cream shops and pizza places because people get ravenous. You just want to eat when you get down to the candy shops. You know, for some reason, fudge becomes very important to you. And in our house, we weren't going out to restaurants with 15 people. So it was always about making the meals. My mother would kind of spearhead that. You know, we're an Italian-American family, so she would be making her sauce and talking about it for 3 days, about what we're gonna serve with it. Will there be meatballs? Will there be sausage? And that would be the base of it, this big giant pot of sauce. But then my father, who really is not a cook at all, would suddenly have interest in the kitchen. He would come in with all of his crazy fish, all these shells, and have these big giant steam pots that he'd want to set up in the kitchen. He would go nuts with these giant lobster pots. And that was always a battle. While my mother's defending her space for her sauce, so she had to clear out, get everything done a day in advance and clear out so he could come in and start filling up these pots with water and steaming and just dropping shellfish like nobody's business. And it was insane. The whole family would be recruited into these meals. Little kids have to set the table. People have to get the glasses out. Someone's got to get the water. Someone's got to run the trash. There would be the seniority in a family like that. The big table would be filled up with all of the older kids and whatever rank you were, maybe you got a seat. Then there'd be the extra table and then kids, you know, just sitting on lounge chairs with their plates. And it was pretty decadent. It was always fantastic. And the one thing that you had to be really crafty about is not to be there at the end when my mother would declare that it was time to clean up. The season went from Memorial Day till the end of September. It seemed like you were there for months. There was no TV. We didn't even have a phone. If we needed to call someone, we'd go to the laundromat on the corner, make the plan. All right, we'll see you next Thursday. And that was it. There was no more contact. And somehow they would show up on Thursday. Yeah, it was a different kind of freedom. Nobody could account for you. You had your bike. You could go to the ocean at night. You could go down and go to the arcade and go see all those kids. If you scrounged up some money, you could go get some ice cream. And you were just free. And you weren't even looking for trouble. It was very sweet. The joy was in the freedom of it, where you suddenly felt like you were your own person. The most magical thing about a beach house is that it keeps the family together because there's always a place to go. There's like this beautiful sea place with nostalgia now because everybody grew up there and everybody wants to go back and wants to see each other, and it becomes this familial, magical magnet. It's a place where everybody is there literally to shed their worries of the other places that they work and live. Everybody is there to consciously shed any kind of anxiety and just enjoy themselves and enjoy being with each other.
1: That was Tom Papa. You can see him live on the Grateful Bread Tour. 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At
2: at this old house, no job is too big or too small. 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He joins us now to share the techniques he used to perfect one of the most iconic fields in the country and how to bring a little of that to your home. 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
21: Hey, great day to you.
2: We are dying to know, is it possible to turn a regular yard into something that more closely resembles your favorite ballpark?
21: It sure is. And with a lot of attention to detail, you can make your lawn look like a major league ballpark too.
2: So how do you assess your lawn when you're first starting out?
21: You know, do a walk of your lawn, look for trouble areas, for thin areas, look for weeds, for moss. You'll know if you have areas that are high traffic areas. For a baseball diamond, that's where outfielder stands, where the pitchers walk. So if those are high traffic areas, those become compacted. So if you have areas where you regularly walk your dog or you have ball games with your kids, those take extra attention to detail.
2: At my house, that's near the soccer net.
21: There you go. Great. You know, lawns are all about creating memories. They need to be enjoyed. You know, it shouldn't be that lawn that has a do not disturb, right? They need to be enjoyed and used and create memories on. And so now's a great time to do a soil test. Send that to your local county extension agent to not only get a nutrient analysis, they'll give you a guideline for what fertilizers your lawn may need. If you have a troubled area, get a soil test for that different area. Mm-hmm. And it'll give you a guideline on how to take a soil test also.
2: So maybe taking multiple soil tests depending on an area that is more highly trafficked versus one that is maybe off to the edge and not used as frequently.
21: Correct.
2: Interesting. Correct. I wouldn't have thought of that. If you were by chance starting from scratch, how do you choose what type of grass is best for your yard?
21: Well, like many things in life, you get what you pay for. Mm-hmm. So you want to invest in quality grass seed, quality fertilizer, quality equipment. You want to get sun mix for your sun areas, shade mix for your shaded areas. And then there's cool season grass and there's warm season grass. Mm-hmm. So the United States kind of divided in half. So Kansas City, St. Louis, Cincinnati, Baltimore. That's the kind of the dividing area of the United States. Anything north of that grows cool season grass, like Kentucky bluegrass, perennial rye, and fescues. Anything south of that will be in the Bermudas and the warm season grasses. Mm-hmm. And then anything right in the middle in that transition zone can grow a little bit of both. It's too hot in the summer to grow the cool season grass, and too cold in the winter sometimes to grow Bermuda. But you'll see some sports fields that'll grow both, and they'll switch their fields out mid-season.
2: Do you have a personal favorite?
21: I think Kentucky bluegrass is a beautiful grass, mm-hmm. Certainly in the Northeast. Perennial rye certainly stripes beautifully, but it can be more susceptible to disease if you have high humidity.
2: Okay, I've got a lawnmower, but what other kinds of tools do I need to create a healthy-looking lawn?
21: Well, let's talk about the mower first. If you use a dull scissors or a dull razor, it hurts, right? Mm-hmm. And it gives you a shaggy cut. Same thing if you mow your grass with a dull blade. You mow this morning, and then this afternoon or tomorrow, your grass looks all brown because it has frayed edges. Mm-hmm. So you want to have a nice, sharp blade. But then also mowing the grass at the proper height of cut. Too many people mow not often enough, mm-hmm. and wait till it's so tall that they're out there kind of baling hay. And they also mow it too short. You need to follow what's called the one-third rule. You're never cutting off more than one-third of the blade at a time. And so the more often you mow, the healthier it is for the grass. And if you mow often enough that you're following that one-third rule, you can actually let the grass blades fall onto the turf and they'll biodegrade. You don't need to bag them and then put them into a landfill.
2: So the part we've all been waiting for, what is the secret, would you say, to cutting a lawn to look like a baseball field?
21: Now, a lot of people ask about how do you get the stripes in the grass, mm-hmm. right? Well, so any mower will make a pattern in the grass with its tires and its deck. Our mowers all have rollers on them, and that roller helps bend the grass blades in the direction the mower travels. So a light stripe goes away from you and a dark stripe comes towards you. Mm-hmm. So patterns are only limited by your imagination. They can be traditional checkerboard patterns. They can be festive, like the Red Sox logo. You can make your own homemade roller out of old lawnmower handle. You can go to a repair shop. You give them a few bucks and ask them if they have an old lawnmower handle. Then you can take a piece of PVC pipe, cut it to whatever width you want, maybe get some electrical conduit to attach to that handle so it's a little bit longer, and expand the width. Fill the PVC pipe with concrete or buckshot to make it heavier, and put plywood on the end and make a push roller. We've used linoleum rollers from, actually, my wife was watching This Old House, and she said, David, come here quick. And there was a carpenter using a linoleum roller to put in a floor. And she said, David, this would be a great tool for you to use on a pattern. And so when we were doing the first time we did the Sox logo at Fenway in 2001, we were trying to figure out how to do the stripes in the socks, at the top of the socks. And I asked a young man to go down back to our tool shop to look for a tool. And he came running back and he said, Mr. Meller, come with me. I found an incredible tool in the facility shop. And I turned the corner and there was that linoleum roller that my wife saw in This Old House 2 years earlier. We used that one from the Red Sox facility shop to make that first logo in the stripes.
16: Oh, what a great story.
21: But now we use a lot of water pressure. Mm-hmm. We'll use the mower and the roller to bend all the grass one direction, whether it's light or dark. And then use water pressure. And obviously, you know, our field drains great, mm-hmm. and you don't want somebody to slip. But if you're doing a happy birthday or a birthday cake or a number in someone's yard for a celebration for graduation, and you don't want to waste water, you obviously want to be careful with that. You could do an incredible pattern with water, with stars for the 4th of July, or a mm-hmm. flag and do stars that way, or a push broom. There's a lot of different ways you can create a pattern and have fun with it.
16: What does Fenway smell like when it's perfect conditions and everything is set and ready?
21: Oh, golly. I love the smell of Fenway when it's just been mowed, even though I'm allergic to grass. I love the smell. Oh. I do. I get my head swells up and my nose runs and I itch, but I love the smell of fresh cut grass. I was humbled to have the opportunity to work at Fenway every day and to be in the majors. It was such a treat. The smell of Fenway special.
16: What do you think people get wrong the most in lawn care?
21: I think they don't have fun with their lawn. I think that's important.
16: Yeah.
21: I think it's, you know, it can be a beautiful backdrop, but it's all about creating memories for your family, your friends. When I was in college, I thought when I got my first lawn, it was going to be like a pool table, just smooth as possible, not a weed in sight, and just beautiful lush grass. Then I had two daughters who taught me through their eyes how beautiful dandelion flowers were. And they would pick them from the side ditch of the, but near the street, and pick bouquets for my wife and I. And when they would go to seed, they would blow these puff flowers, as they called them, blow flowers, and spread the seeds all over our yard. And then I quickly realized through their eyes how beautiful dandelions were.
16: Mm-hmm.
21: So now my favorite flower is a dandelion. You know, the most beautiful rosebush on Fenway Park's field could be considered a weed. So it's all about tolerance.
16: Oh, I love it. Thank you so much for your time.
21: Thanks. You have a wonderful day.
16: That was David Meller. His book, One Base at a Time, How I Survived PTSD and Found My Field of Dreams, is out now. And now it's time for one last thing, my favorite tool.
0: Hey, Jen, it's Zach Detmore, general contractor for the show, and my favorite tool is sweeping compound. 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Sweeping compound is basically like a sawdust that has sticky oil on it, and you just broadcast that across the dusty area.
7: And then you sweep up the dust on the floor with the sweeping compound, and all those little particles that would go airborne, they stick to the sweeping compound instead. Sweeping compound's amazing. You can buy a large 50-pound bag of it, throw it on the floor, and you'll be very surprised how clean the floor looks after sweeping. It does a much, much better job of removing fine, fine particulate from the floor, and it looks like green, sticky sawdust in a bag.
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1: 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Hi, I'm Sunny Hood, your host this evening. 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The time is 10 o'clock.
2: We've all been sold this idea of the American dream, that it's not where and how we were born, but how hard we work that will determine our future. Yet not everyone's a believer. While some tell us that economic indicators are rosy and GDP is up,
3: we've had a 35-40% increase in wages for typical workers over the last 3.5 decades. That is a remarkable achievement.
2: There's a feeling from many others that inflation or inequality have left people behind.
4: What we've seen is absolute soaring of inequality. Life has gotten so much better for the very wealthy. It's gotten meaningfully better for professionals. But for most Americans, life really has, the pace of progress has slowed down really badly.
2: Coming up on Open to Debate, is the American dream in decline? I'll be your guest moderator, Naima Raza. That's right after the news.
5: BBC News with Neil Nunes. Several Gulf nations have responded to Iranian attacks after the U.S. launched new airstrikes against Iran, including near the Strait of Hormuz. Explosions were reported in the Bahraini capital, while in Kuwait, the military said its air defenses had intercepted missiles and drones. Here's Kashayar Jonedi from BBC Persian.
6: The Fars News Agency is reporting that the Iranian military has targeted U.S. bases in Jordan, Kuwait, Bahrain, and Qatar tonight in retaliation to the attacks earlier by American forces on Iranian positions. It seems that the Americans are heavily attacking Iran's coastal defenses, radar positions, missile positions, as well as other facilities were hit tonight. There are unconfirmed reports of an attack on a railway bridge in northeastern Iran.
5: The deputy prosecutor of the International Criminal Court says it's found concrete evidence of crimes against humanity committed in Darfur during Sudan's civil war. Nazat Shamim Khan told the BBC the paramilitary rapid support forces had perpetrated atrocities in the cities of El Geneina and El Fasher. Here's Thomas Mukwana.
7: The paramilitary rapid support forces have been accused of killing thousands of civilians since the civil war broke out in 2023. Speaking from Chad after meeting Sudanese refugees, Ms. Khan told the BBC recent violence in Darfur was similar to that in the 2000s, when thousands of civilians were targeted in widespread ethnic killings. The UN said earlier this year it had found evidence of the hallmarks of genocide during the fall of El Fasher. The RSF has always denied its fighters committed atrocities.
5: A Democratic Party candidate for a U.S. Senate seat in the upcoming midterm elections has said he is suspending his campaign. In a video posted on social media, Graham Platner also denied sexual assault allegations that sparked recent calls for him to leave the crucial race in the U.S. state of Maine.
8: I just want you to think about like what you would do in a position where large forces were working against you personally to accuse you of the worst thing that a person could do, and it was not remotely true. I learned about this through press inquiries with no time to to truly respond.

0: before a corporate media system and the political establishment got to act as judge, jury, and executioner.
1: President Trump has said he'll ask the U.S. Supreme Court to rehear a case challenging birthright citizenship in America. Last month, the court rejected his decree made last year that children born to parents who are in the U.S. illegally or on temporary visas should not automatically become U.S. citizens. World News from the BBC. The Brazilian government has decided to deport an alleged Russian spy to Russia once he has served a 5-year prison sentence. Sergei Vladimirovich Cherkasov reportedly used a false Brazilian passport and a false name in an attempt to infiltrate the International Criminal Court in The Hague. The authorities in Venezuela say the number of people now known to have died in the twin earthquakes that struck last month is more than 3,800. Thousands still remain unaccounted for. Warren Bull has more.
2: As Venezuela's government tries to recover the bodies of the dead and provide humanitarian aid to tens of thousands of people made homeless by the quakes, it's called for the release of assets frozen abroad. Some of those assets are held by the Bank of England under UK sanctions against Nicolas Maduro, who was ousted by the US military in January. The interim president, Delcy Rodriguez, says she's written to King Charles, asking him to secure the release of around 30 tons of Venezuelan gold, worth around $4 billion, to be used for reconstruction.
1: Russia says it'll continue to support the armies of the military governments of Burkina Faso, Mali and Niger following a high-level meeting of the three Sahel countries attended by Russia's Foreign Minister Sergei Lavrov. The military regimes, which came to power through coups between 2020 and 2023, turned their backs on the former colonial power France and drew closer to Russia. The Mexican Football Federation has appointed the former defender Rafael Marquez as the new head coach of its men's team. He replaces Javier Aguirre, who stepped down following Mexico's defeat by England. All three co-hosts, Mexico, the United States and Canada, have now been eliminated from the World Cup. BBC World News.
3: This is Open to Debate. I'm John Donvan. Hi, everybody. America's 250th anniversary comes this weekend, and it's bringing with it a lot of interesting thought and conversation around some questions about particularly where we stand right now as a country, the state of democracy, and the thing we want to focus on, the American dream, that guiding belief that all of us should have the freedom and opportunity to succeed and create a better life for ourselves and our families. 250 years in, how are we doing at that? Some new polls say not so well, with only a third of the population saying they believe the American dream still holds true. With inflation and a growing affordability crisis and young people feeling pushed out of that dream of buying their first homes, is the American dream a myth or is it something that can still come true? That's the question we're reconsidering today with the help of our guest moderator, Naima Reza, my friend and brilliant journalist and host of the podcast, Smart Girl Dumb Questions, which you can listen to wherever you listen to your podcasts. Naima, it's all yours. Take it away.
4: The American dream. It's a term that was dreamed up and popularized by the writer and historian James Truslow Adams in his 1931 book, The Epic of America. Since then, the American dream has been conflated with home ownership. It's become synonymous with ideas of upward mobility, meritocracy, and generational progress. In 2012, 53% of Americans surveyed said that they believed the American dream held true. Today, that number has fallen to just 36%. Almost 20% of respondents in the same survey said they thought the American dream never existed. So is the American dream a mythology, some aberration of history, or a reality? Our debaters today have conflicting viewpoints, and they're here to duke it out. Respectfully, of course. Arguing yes, that the American dream is in decline, is David Leonhardt, a senior writer at the New York Times who might show up in your inbox in the mornings with the morning newsletter. He's also the author of the book, Ours Was the Shining Future, The Story of the American Dream. Welcome, David.
5: Thank you. It's great to be here.
4: And arguing no to the question, is the American dream in decline, is Michael Strain, political economist and director of economic policy studies at the American Enterprise Institute. He's also written a book, this one called The American Dream Is Not Dead, But Populism Could Kill It. Welcome, Michael.
6: Thank you for having me. Great to be here.
4: Before we jump into opening arguments, I just want to start off with a question because, David, you used to be more on Michael's side of the debate And I really want to know, before we get into it, kind of the headline of how that changed for you.
5: Yeah. So I started covering the economy around the year 2000. And many signs, economic signs, looked brighter back then. I think people were more optimistic about the what used to be called and still sometimes is the neoliberal order, this idea that if we have more free trade, if we have less regulation, the United States will become freer and richer, and the rest of the world will also become freer and richer. I find that less persuasive and less likely to be true than I did during those heady days of the late 1990s and early 2000s.
4: That makes a lot of sense. Michael, I'm curious what you make of the changes that David is speaking about, the increased pessimism, the recession, the post-recession era economy. Has that ever made you doubt your conviction that the American dream is alive?
7: No, it has not.
4: Great.
7: I have enormous respect for David and first became a regular reader of his following the 2008 global financial crisis, for which I believe David won the Pulitzer Prize, and very well deserved. You know, that was an incredibly traumatic, horrible event. If you look at the years that followed the 2008 financial crisis, it took until 2014 for the median wage of workers to recover its 2007 level. And then you're talking about, you know, 6 years, 7 years after the crisis, you're back to even. Then you have to grow. And so there was a period of time where the American dream was not doing well. What I want to do is zoom out.
4: I want to do that too. So I'm going to move on to our opening arguments here. I want each of you to take a few minutes to explain your position. David, you're up first and you're arguing yes to the question, is the American dream in decline? Tell us why.
5: I will. And let me also start by thanking you for hosting this debate and thank Michael for participating in it. I have a lot of regard for Michael's work, and I appreciate his optimism. I think sometimes there's a bad news bias out there, and I think pointing out good news is an important thing, and I appreciate that Michael does that. So, Naima, as you mentioned in your opening remarks, the phrase the American dream dates to 1931, a book written by James Truslow Adams, a historian. And it's remarkable to think, speaking of optimism, that he wrote this book and coined this term in 1931. That's really the depth of the Depression. And he said, the American dream is that dream of a better, richer, happier life for all our citizens of every rank. And Adams called it the biggest contribution that the United States had yet made to world culture. And I love that definition because I think it's still true. First of all, he basically defines it as progress, a better, richer, happier life. He defines it as being broad, as being universal. He said it has to be for all our citizens of every rank, which is a distinction with Europe, which was a more class-bound society. So from the very beginning, the American dream contained this notion of upward mobility. And he said it's the United States' greatest contribution to the world, which suggests that there's something distinct and American about it. And I still think that basic notion of progress, which is, are Americans enjoying better living standards over the course of their own lifetimes? Are they enjoying better lives than their parents have enjoyed? And we're here to debate, is the American dream in decline? Which is to say, can people expect progress less than they used to? And I think the answer is clearly yes. And I want to cite three main pieces of evidence. If you look at the economic evidence, Americans of nearly every point on the economic distribution enjoyed faster wage gains in the decades before 1980 than they have in the decades since 1980. You can see these trends in any number of data points. Internal Revenue Service data, Labor Department data, Census Department data, Congressional Budget Office data, the papers published in the top academic research journals out there. And I think it's important to say that this isn't just an inevitable slowdown from the heady days of the 1950s and 60s, because income gains for the very rich have still been very good. They've been better than they were in the past. But the way it has slowed has meant that income growth has been really weak for most Americans and really strong for a small subset of them. That's what most of the evidence shows. I know Michael will argue that there is some other evidence that he thinks is more conducive to his argument. But I think there are two other things that make it clear that the American dream is in decline. One, ask Americans how they feel. It's not simply the last few years or the last 10 or last 15 years. For most of the 21st century, most Americans have said the economy is weak. Most Americans have said that the country is on the wrong track. So when we just ask people, what do you think about the American economy, they aren't happy with it. And then finally, if you look at a set of measures that are not economic, look at the number of children growing up with only one parent, look at chronic pain, look at drug use, and perhaps most alarmingly, look at life expectancy. In 1980, the United States had a normal life expectancy for a rich country. For the last 15 years, we have had the worst life expectancy of any rich country. It's not even that close anymore. And these are the ways, through healthcare that people can't afford, through good houses and good schools that people can't afford, through their dropping out of the labor force, this is the dominant way in which our highly unequal economy, in which the American dream is not dead, and we can reignite it, but it is in decline, is affecting most people's lives. I can't think of a more damning indictment of our economy than the fact that we now have the lowest life expectancy of any rich country. And that's why I think the American dream is in decline.
4: Thank you so much, David, for that opening argument. Michael, I'm going to let you make your opening argument right now. Tell us why the American dream is not in decline.
7: Thank you. I think the American dream means different things to different people and has certainly evolved over the decades. But a central component of the American dream always is economic. Answers to simple questions. Are my kids going to be better off than I am, economically speaking? Am I able to better my own situation? Does hard work pay off? And then I think there's also this kind of rags to riches component to it. So, you know, not only is incremental progress possible, but can a poor kid grow up to become a billionaire? Can a poor kid grow up to reach the highest levels of American society? And, you know, I think the debate we're having out in the public square is over whether this dream is dead. President Trump, with his characteristic nuance, says, sadly, the American dream is dead. Bernie Sanders refers to the American dream as a nightmare. You have senators from both parties talking about how the American economy is rigged against ordinary citizens, which is an astonishing statement. You have economists, you have public figures, you have public intellectuals, you have business leaders all talking about how terrible everything is. I think David is right to want to focus on how the kind of broad sweep of Americans are doing. And I want to have another dimension over which we go broad, which is a broad time period. I think if you look back over the last 30 years, you see substantial progress. You see wage gains, income gains. You see an upwardly mobile society. You see improvements in quality of life. This is not uninterrupted progress. The period following the financial crisis was difficult. The period following the pandemic was difficult. And this is also not to deny that there aren't groups of Americans who are in really bad shape and who have very serious problems. David referred to health outcomes for Americans. I think Americans who are addicted to opioids are clearly suffering. And so to say that things are going well for typical workers and typical households does not deny that there have been periods of time where things have not gone well for typical workers. And it does not deny that there are groups of Americans for whom things are not going well. But if you look at the broad sweep of Americans over a broad sweep of time, what you see is a story of substantial gains. Since 1990, you see average wages for typical workers growing by well over one third, even after adjusting for inflation. You see household income for the median household growing by roughly that amount. If you look at people who are in their 40s today, 75% of them have a higher household income than their parents had when their parents were in their 40s. If you look at quality of life, including health outcomes, the Food and Drug Administration proved the first drug to treat Alzheimer's. We're seeing substantial improvements. And I think, just to close, the reason why we want to get this right is not just an argument over data. The reason why we want to get the answer to this question right is precisely because hard work pays off, because the economy isn't rigged, because you can achieve the American dream and do better. If you tell people that isn't true, then that can create the very problem that I think people are incorrectly arguing currently exists.
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9: 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This is Glenn Turman sailing aboard the Hispaniola. 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

0: Welcome back to Open to Debate. I'm your guest moderator, Naima Reza, and we're debating the question, is the American dream in decline? We just heard opening statements from our debaters, New York Times senior writer David Leonhardt and American Enterprise Institute's Director of Economic Policy Studies, Michael Strain. David, you argued yes to the question, is the American dream in decline? You pointed to kind of three pieces of your argument, the first being the economic data that you say shows that people are faring worse and that it's a slowdown that's concentrated on the bottom, let's say 80, 99% of the American economy. You also say that perception matters. That's the second prong of your argument, that the perception that Americans have that they're not better off is actually part of an indication that progress or the expectation of it is in decline. And then finally, you point to non-economic indicators, broad social indicators, including most pointedly the decline in life expectancy, where the United States is faring worse than other rich countries. Michael, while you concede that the public perception is negative, not just amongst people, but also amongst politicians who are kind of packaging and selling the death of the American dream as maybe a way to move forward their own campaigns, you say that this is not really true of the last 30 years, the last three decades. You're saying the decline that people are trying to package and sell as the death of the American dream is really an aberration that occurred, say, post-recession, and that what we're seeing is not a broad decline, but actually continued mobility in American population. You point to studies of saying that 75% of 40-somethings are doing better than their parents would have done at the same age. And you also point to kind of a counterfactual to David's concerns about these social indicators, the boom in healthcare discovery, new drugs, possibility that is happening every day in America as a reason to believe that the American dream is not in decline. So I want to just start off asking, I think that would be really interesting. Maybe, David, you could articulate why you think this is happening, and then I'll let Michael respond.
1: To me, the evidence overwhelmingly shows that the rate of progress in our society has really declined. I'm not saying that life was better 50 years ago than it is today. I'm saying that the rate of progress has declined, and that's what the American dream is about. It is about progress, and the rate at which we make progress has declined, and by extension, the American dream has declined. For many people, progress has slowed so much that it's not clear that their lives actually are better than their parents, and that's not just a narrow group. For huge numbers of working class people who, just as sort of a benchmark I define as people who do not have a four-year college degree, for huge numbers of working class people, living standards really have declined. Life expectancy has barely grown. Income growth and wealth growth has been extremely slow. And I think a big part of what has happened is that starting around 1980 or so, you can put the start in the mid-70s if you want, our economy really turned toward a different model, a neoliberal model, a laissez-faire model, a model Reaganomics. And it wasn't just Reagan. It was a model that large parts of the Democratic Party adopted as well. The idea that we're going to have less regulation. We're going to really shrink labor unions. We're going to cut taxes on rich people a lot. We're going to allow companies to grow really large through a different approach to antitrust. They said, we increase trade with other countries. We have less regulation. We cut taxes on rich people. We shrink labor unions. We allow companies to grow big. And life will get much better for all Americans. And instead, what we've seen is absolute soaring of inequality. Life has gotten so much better for the very wealthy. It's gotten meaningfully better for professionals like all of us. But for most Americans, life really has. The pace of progress has slowed down really badly. You can see it in how unhappy people are. You can see it in things like what has happened to family structure in this country, which is an issue that I know conservatives worry a lot about, and I think rightly worry about. And you can see it finally, as you noticed, in the life expectancy data. And to me, the central lesson we should take from that is that this economy, these policies that we've adopted, the laissez-faire policies, have not worked. And that, in fact, we need a more inclusive version of capitalism to deliver better living standards to most Americans.
2: I think it's important to subdivide the history of the last 70 years or so in the best way possible. If you look at average wages since World War II, which is really when we began actually keeping good quality data, what you see is a period of very rapid wage growth from the early 1950s until the early 70s. And then you see a two-decade period where wages for typical workers really did stagnate and decline. A lot of that had to do with the stagflationary shocks of the early 1970s. Those kind of peter out by the early 1990s. And so if you're standing in the early 1990s and Bill Clinton is running for president and his slogan is, it's the economy, stupid, you know, there's a reason why that worked. It worked because the middle class and the working class had just endured two decades of stagnation. But then in the early 90s, you see a period where wage growth just kind of takes off. And if you look from, you know, 1990 until 2022, 2023, what you see is substantial growth in the wages of typical workers. You see the median wage up by over a third. You see a narrowing of wage inequality. And you see, you know, wages are important, but of course they're just one component of income. You see a similar story happening with income as well, particularly if you account for tax and transfer payments. And so I don't think of this as a story of, you know, quote unquote, neoliberalism failing. Bill Clinton was a neoliberal by David's definition and by conventional definitions. So, of course, was President George W. Bush. And I think also so was President Obama. You know, President Trump, I think, was different. He's much more of a populist in some ways and kind of a typical neoliberal in other ways. I think if you want to say that American economic policy went in this neoliberal direction in the 70s and things got worse from 1980 onward, you're conflating a couple of eras.
0: I'm going to let David, I think, is dying to jump in here, so I'm going to let him.
1: So, Michael, at the beginning, you said, look, you recognize that the financial crisis of 2007 and 2009 was really bad and that it took a long time for us to recover from. So I guess what I would say is if we're looking at the last 50 years back to the mid-70s and we're saying, well, the last 15 years have been pretty bad because of the financial crisis, and the first 20 years of that period from 1975 to 1995 were pretty bad for wages, we're leaving ourselves with a really narrow window where things were actually good. It was about a decade from 1995 to 2005, where also there was the dot-com meltdown and the jobless recovery that followed that. So I think we're left out of the last 50 years with about 5 years when things were actually good. And to me, that if it's just five out of the last 50 years, those five aren't the norm. They're the exception. And let's focus on the 45 years when things weren't so good and try to grapple with why is it that the economy has been so disappointing for 45 of the last 50 years.
2: I wouldn't characterize the entire last 15 years as bad. I think the years kind of immediately following the financial crisis were very bad, but I think things turned around. And if you look at the economy of 2014, 2015, certainly the economy of 2016, 2017, 2018, 2019, you know, that's kind of the ideal situation. That's the economy that we're all so desperate to return to right now, an economy with unemployment below 4%, an economy with inflation at 2%, an economy with wages growing above 3%. That's the goal of the Fed, is to kind of recreate that economy.
0: But can you address, Michael, the broader point that David's arguing? Because he's arguing, look, like, you know, you can count a few good years post-recession recovery and pre-pandemic, but is that enough to a trend make over the course of decades? How would you reply to that?
2: Yeah, I was attempting to reply to that by saying I think post-2008 has mostly been good, except for the years kind of right after the 2008 financial crisis. You know, the world didn't begin in 1970 either, and the American dream, you know, should encompass the 1920s, it should encompass the 1930s, it should encompass the 1940s, it should encompass the 50s and 60s. During this period when, you know, people want to argue that the American dream was so great, you know, we had the Great Depression, we had World War II, we had the post-war transformation, and then, you know, we had things that actually were objectively good. And so, you know, the idea that for the American dream to be in good shape, you have to have uninterrupted progress. You can't have setbacks. For the American dream to be in good shape, there can't be groups of Americans that are in bad shape, I think is a standard that's, you know, really way too high. Even though so many Americans had such a hard time from 2008 to 2012, 2013, even though so many Americans had such a hard time during the pandemic, if you kind of, you know, look at the last 15 years, people are much better off today than they were when all that started.
3: They don't feel they're better off, though. So what do you, I mean, that's part of the challenge, the perception. And you both have said the perception, it's not optimistic, it's pessimistic. And that, and you've also said, Michael, that perception matters. So why is perception so bad? And how do you square that with the idea that people can expect a better future when in fact they don't?
2: Yeah, this is probably the question that I get asked the most often these days. And I'm sure David does as well. My answer to that question is pretty straightforward, which is that people really, really, really don't like inflation. In your intro, you mentioned that during the Obama presidency, the majority of Americans believed in the American dream. And today it's down to around a third. You know, I think a lot of that, I mean, look, we've had the turmoil of President Trump's time in office. And right after that, we had this horrible once-in-a-century pandemic. And right after that, we had the return of inflation, which is a problem we haven't seen in four decades, but that we experienced with tremendous force. You know, that's a lot of trauma in a short period of time, point one. Point two, you know, right now, people don't like high prices. Food is 20% more expensive than it was in January of 2021. That's really a big increase. And I think that is affecting consumer sentiment. That's affecting, I think, people's kind of just broader perceptions about how the economy is doing.
3: Thank you for that, Michael. David, I want to ask you, because part of the argument that Michael was making, particularly in the opening argument, was that it's, you know, broader than perception, broader than the economic indicators, that there are glimmers of hope. There are indicators of shining future, let's say. A lot of the data has shown that there's been movement forward in terms of progress, social justice movements, you know, racial equity movements that are happening now in this country, as well as a big year for unions, increase in union participation, something that you talk a lot about in your book, is the downfall of unions being linked to the demise of the American dream. Well, unions have had one of the best years yet. Amazon, Apple, Starbucks, you know, workers all voting towards unionization, big examples of strikes making a dent in Hollywood and in auto workers in Detroit. So why doesn't any of this to you signify a brightening of the American dream rather than a dimming of it?
1: Well, it could signify a brightening of the American dream. I mean, the way I would think about it is this way. So I agree with Michael that the biggest thing that is hovering over the national mood right now is probably inflation. To me, it's not. It's also a set of things that are still sort of COVID hangover. Life just isn't normal. Many people haven't gone back to the office. If you spend any time on a subway in a major city, you're likely to see more fare hopping than you used to. There's less volunteerism than there used to be. There are just all kinds of signs of social disorder in addition to inflation. So I think that's the best explanation for the short-term feeling. But the problem with that explanation as that being the whole thing is it's not like people were happy and then came COVID and they became unhappy. Americans have been dissatisfied with our economy and our country's direction for the vast majority of the 21st century. So if you look at polls on the economy, people have really been unhappy with the economy for most of the last 25 years. So it can't just be that it's the last few years. And I actually think, Naima, the things that you mentioned, this increased interest in unions, this increased activism, is a sign that people recognize that this economy that we've had over the last several decades has not worked for most people. And one of the reasons you see new interest in labor unions is people have said, wait a second, the idea that we're going to get rid of regulation and shrink unions and reduce taxes on rich people and allow companies to grow really big and trade a lot more with the rest of the world, we were told that was going to deliver really wonderful economic results for all of us, even for lower and middle income people. And it hasn't worked. And I think that's part of the reason why you see people now more interested in labor unions, why you see people in both parties saying, hey, wait a second, this old approach we took to trade with China and with other countries has not worked. And frankly, as alarming as Donald Trump's rise has been in so many ways, starting with the way he talks about many groups of Americans, starting with his invitations to commit violence, starting with his rejection of basic democracy. Donald Trump said, hey, my party, the Republican Party's old, talking about him, I don't have a political party, my party's old approach to trade didn't work. And huge numbers of working class Republicans said, we agree with you. And so to me, the increased interest in labor unions, the increased interest in populism is one more sign that Americans are saying, hey, the American dream is in decline. This isn't working for us. We need to try something different.
3: Michael, I want you to respond because you think these trends are indicators of something that could, in fact, kill, murder the American dream. How do you respond to David's points there?
2: I think that it is dangerous territory to point to a set of things that, you know, a politician like President Trump has said as evidence that those things are true because the American people agreed with them. Yes, President Trump was very hard on China and was very hard on international trade and on globalism, and that resonated with the American people. President Trump was also misogynistic and xenophobic and racist, and that also, in some sense, resonated with the American people. He got himself elected president. If you look at advanced economies over the last 100 years or so, and you look at what happens to democracy following financial crises, what you always see is, or what you typically see, is a surge in populism. You don't see that pattern after typical recessions, even after severe recessions. But recessions that began in the financial sector tend to produce a populist backlash. And, you know, why is that? There are lots of reasons why. You know, I think the big one is that financial crises really reach into the balance sheets of millions of households in a way that, you know, a recession caused by the central bank doesn't. And when you see populism on the rise, as we saw following the 2008 financial crisis, that is characterized by a turn inward. It's characterized by suspicion of foreigners. It's characterized by the embrace of protectionism and restrictions on immigration and all those sorts of things. I think the fact that both political parties are retreating from American leadership abroad, retreating from globalization, retreating from international trade has much more to do with the response of the American people to the financial crisis than it has to do with an empirically correct assessment of whether those policies actually enriched Americans, broadly speaking.
3: We're going to wrap our discussion right now here. When we come back, we'll bring in some more voices to further the conversation around this question, is the American dream in decline? We'll be right back after this break.
4: John here again. 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And while you're there, let us know what debates you want us to do in the future. We love to hear ideas from you about the things you're thinking about.

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2: Welcome back to Open to Debate. I'm your guest moderator, Naima Reza, and I'm joined by our debaters, David Leonhardt and Michael Strain, who have been heatedly disagreeing over the question, is the American dream in decline?
3: I hope not too heated.
4: Not too heated. Me too.
2: Just heated enough, guys. We're going to bring in some other voices now, members of our audience. Up first, I'd like to invite in Helene Olin to our stage. Helene is a columnist at the Washington Post. What question do you have for our debaters?
5: About a year ago, there was a guy on the cover of Business Week who was spending $2 million a year to try to push back the clock on aging. That same week, out here in California, there was a mass shooting up the coast. And one of the victims in the hospital told our governor, Gavin Newsom, "You need to get me out of the hospital as quick as possible. I can't afford the bills for this." The story always symbolize something to me about where we are as a country, where on one hand, we are seeing some greater progress in healthcare, as Michael pointed out. And yet, on the other hand, a lot of people, as David points out, are falling behind. Our lifespans are falling. 4 in 10 Americans say they can't afford their medical bills. For Michael, how do you reconcile something like this with the continued health of the American dream?
3: People certainly are concerned about their ability to pay their medical bills. But of course, 40% of bills don't go delinquent. 40% of Americans don't, you know, enter into significant amounts of debt because they aren't able to pay their medical bills. But I think the general point as it relates to the American dream, you know, we have had an opioid crisis in the United States. And that's a big part of the reason why you're seeing more and more people die. If you talk about, you know, life expectancy, I don't know of any serious demographer who doesn't think that people who were born in the year 2023 are going to have a longer life than the people participating in this debate. So I think life expectancy, I think of as kind of an argument in favor of the health of the American dream, not opposed to it. America keeps getting hit with serious obstacles. And, you know, this was true long before 1970. Again, we had a Great Depression, a Cold War. We had oil shocks in the 70s, the dot-com bust. We had the Great Recession. We had the COVID pandemic. And I think the test of the American system, and I love David's emphasis on democratic capitalism, I think that's exactly the right way to think about it, is do we meet those challenges? And I think if you look at the sweep of those decades, the answer is yes. Despite the opioid epidemic, despite the Great Recession, despite the pandemic, we've had a 35-40% increase in wages for typical workers over the last 3.5 decades. That is a remarkable achievement. Could it be higher? Sure. Should we wish for faster wage growth? Absolutely. But, you know, when you look at all the things that American workers and American households have had to contend with, the resilience is astonishing.
4: I think I have higher standards for America. To me, the fact that we've had some wage growth over the last few decades is not good enough to say that our economy and our society are healthy. I think we can and should expect better than that. And Helene, you asked about the idea of medical progress. Our medical system has the capability of doing incredible things. And sometimes, often, it does do those things. But far too often, it denies access to basic preventative health as well as cutting-edge treatments to people on the basis of money and on resources. And I think that is why, to come back to the statistic that I just find so jarring, in 1980, the United States had a typical life expectancy for a rich country. For the last 15 years, we've had the lowest life expectancy of any rich country in the world. We started to depart from the trends of other countries in the early 1980s, on the same timeline as inequality was increasing. And that's not a coincidence. And when you dig into the data a little bit more, what you see is for college graduates, for professionals, the life expectancy trends of the last few decades actually look a lot like other countries, countries that are less unequal than we are. It's for working class people that the life expectancy trends have been so dark for four decades. And so I'm not willing to say, well, yes, but if only it weren't for opioids, and if only it weren't for the financial crisis, and if only it weren't for our unique addiction to guns, and if only it weren't for the fact that we have more people dying in car crashes than any other country, and if only it weren't the fact that we're the only country that has millions of people who can't get basic medical care, things would be better here. I agree.
2: Thank you, David. And thank you, Helene, for your question. Next up, I'd like to invite on The Wall Street Journal's Oyin Adedoyin. Welcome.
6: Thank you. What would it take for the American dream to be resuscitated, to kind of be reinvigorated, do you think?
4: So I actually end my book on an optimistic note because I really do think that we have the capability to do this. And a figure who plays a big role in my book is the labor organizer A. Philip Randolph. He began organizing a labor union of porters and maids working on a railroad car company, the Pullman Company. And what he understood is that the way to change American society is through political organization. He did it first by organizing a labor union, and he did it later by organizing the original March on Washington that forced FDR to integrate wartime factories during World War II and was a major reason that the white-black wage gap and white-black life expectancy gap shrunk really markedly in the 40s and 50s. And it's not just A. Philip Randolph who understood this. It's the women's movement of the 1960s. It's the environmental movement. It's the movement for marriage equality in recent decades. Frankly, if you're conservative, it's the anti-abortion movement that has launched a 50-year grassroots movement to try to change policy on abortion in this country. And so I think the lesson of American history is that when people organize around a specific goal and they shape public opinion and they are respectful of most Americans and they elect politicians who want to do what the movement tries to do, I think this society really can change. To me, the problem has been that the political right in our country still remains enamored of this Reaganist neoliberal vision that I think just hasn't worked very well. And I think the political left has become increasingly upscale, has become a movement, and in the case of the Democratic Party, a party of relatively well-off professionals and has been less concerned with things like workers' rights and lifting people's incomes. And so I think if we had a movement that was devoted to lifting ordinary people's living standards, making it easier for them to get affordable health care, making it easier for their kids to go to good schools, making it easier for workers to join unions, which really do have an unmatched record of reducing inequality and lifting people's wages, labor unions do, for all their flaws, and they do have flaws. If we had a movement like this, I actually think it could succeed. The problem is we haven't had one of those movements. In a weird way, I find that to be a reason for optimism. It's not that we've tried these policies and that they've failed. It's that we haven't really tried them in recent decades.
2: Related to that, I want to ask each of you, Michael and David, I'm curious what role you think immigration plays in preserving the American dream, either by opening up the doors for more people to access it or by slowing down entry to allow people inside the country to access the dream more. So maybe I'll ask Michael to go first, and then David.
3: I mean, I think it's a huge part of the American dream. The fact that so many of the world's hardest working, most ambitious, most risk tolerant people want to come to America is a sign that things in America are relatively good compared to other countries. And if you look at mobility statistics, what you see is that immigrants are much more upwardly mobile than native-born Americans are. I think there are many other reasons to be in favor of greater immigration levels. It matters how you do it. And of course, you know, we need to secure the southern border and you know, illegal immigration is different than legal immigration. But broadly speaking, yes, more legal immigrants for sure.
2: David, what do you think?
4: So immigrants are the glorious exception to the decline of the American dream over the last several decades. If you look at the empirical data on how immigrants in the last several decades have done, they are doing extremely well. They continue to climb the economic ladder at a similar pace to immigrants of many decades ago, despite suggestions to the contrary from nativists. I think, though, that a lot of the debate on immigration is a pretty good example of how our political system has moved away from the values and interests of a lot of working class people in this country. Large numbers of both the Democratic Party and many congressional Republicans who basically have tried to sell the American people on the idea that more immigration is always better and that it has no costs. I think the Democratic Party has particularly done this. And that's really quite unusual. The idea that we should accept enormous levels of immigration and that that should continue in perpetuity, basically no society has ever done that. Barbara Jordan, a former congresswoman from Texas who chaired an immigration commission in the 90s, said, immigration is a very good thing, but most good things in life are not free. Immigrants who come do compete for jobs with Americans. And I know there's been this whole attempt to tell people, no, no, no, immigration is a free lunch. But I don't think that's actually true, and certainly most Americans don't think it's true. The great era of rising incomes in this country, rising incomes for white people and non-white people. The great era of progressive economic policy was the 1940s and 50s and 60s when immigration to this country was extremely low. The two periods of very high immigration over the last 150 years, the early 20th century and the late 20th and early 21st century, have both been times of very high and rising inequality. Which is, to put it another way, we have not had, maybe ever, and certainly not in a long, long, long time, a period in which we had high and rising immigration and falling inequality. I think a system in which we had clearer, easier pathways for legal immigration, particularly to provide more competition for high-wage people, and a system where we secured the border, as Michael said, and we didn't imagine that immigration would be a free lunch, is a much better system.
2: We started this debate with David saying he had changed his position on the American dream before this debate. And I'm curious if at any point in this debate, Michael, you've had a change of heart.
3: I think that David's right, that both political parties, you know, really aren't serving the interests of the working class. And that's a development that's exacerbated over time, I think. Separately, or I should say secondly, you know, I think David is just much more concerned about inequality than I am. It is not surprising to me that when you let in a large number of immigrants who are relatively low-wage workers, that you see the gap between high-wage workers and low-wage workers increase. You know, I interpret that as kind of a mechanical side effect of a good thing. I think David interprets that as, you know, a cost, maybe a cost worth bearing in some instances, but a real cost.
2: David, what one point from Michael did you find most convincing?
4: Michael really focuses on two periods in the last 50 years when our economy was quite healthy, what I would call the late 90s and the late 2010s. And I think one thing that's important for people like me who care so much about having an economy that is producing more bounty for more people is to ask, okay, what actually was it about those years that was good? I appreciate that Michael doesn't just treat the last 50 years as one big broad brush and insists that we unpack it somewhat.
2: Thank you both for being so open-minded. Now is the time to bring it home with closing remarks. David Leonhardt, you have the first opportunity. Leave us with a reason to believe that yes is still the answer to the question, is the American dream in decline?
4: I've focused a lot on the last 50 years or so and the turn that the American economy took around 1980. Maybe in the mid-70s, early 80s, toward neoliberalism, toward an economy that has lower taxes, especially for rich people, less regulation, fewer labor unions, larger companies, more trade with other countries. And I have argued that that has left us with an economy that is not delivering progress for most Americans. I very much believe that to be the case. I think the economic data makes the case. I think the public opinion data makes the case. I think the non-economic data, like life expectancy, makes the case. But I am not at all suggesting that we should go back to the economy of the 1950s and 60s and 70s. And we certainly should not go back to the terribly discriminatory economy of those years. We need a different economy, a more modern economy. Some of the lessons of the neoliberal revolution of the last 50 years have actually been good. Financial markets and economic markets are pretty good at delivering many things. The problem is what they're not good at delivering. And to me, when I look at this country and I see the level of frustration and I see the slow growth in incomes and I see the fact that we have a lower life expectancy than any other rich country in the world, I am left saying the United States can do better than this. We really are, in many ways, a distinct and unique nation. We are the place that so many people want to come. And so I look at these trends and I say, it does not have to be this way. The United States can be a more prosperous country. It can be a country that delivers better living standards to most of its people. And I want us to do that first for the sake of most Americans, but I also want us to do it in a patriotic sense. I believe the world is a better place when the United States is a strong and confident country where living standards are rising for most people and Americans feel good about their communities and their families and their future. I think we can get there. I don't think we have to accept the very mediocre results that we have now had for most of the last 50 years.
2: Thank you, David. And now, Michael, you'll have the final word here. Your rebuttal, please. Tell us why you're sticking with no when it comes to the question, is the American dream in decline?
3: Well, I think the American dream is not in decline because in the American economy, hard work still pays off. The evidence shows that the most important determinant of compensation is productivity because the benefits of a hot economy reach all workers. We've seen faster wage growth at the bottom of the labor market than at the top, both following the pandemic and in the years before the pandemic, because individuals see their economic outcomes improve over time, because children typically go on to earn more than their parents earn, because we've seen substantial increases in wages for typical workers over the last 3.5 decades, and because we have seen the dynamism that characterizes the American economy both create opportunities for workers and eliminate opportunities for workers. It's not just eliminate. Creative destruction creates as well as destroys. This does not mean that we live in a country of uninterrupted progress. It does not mean that we should be satisfied. We absolutely should want faster wage growth, faster income growth. We should want to strengthen the American dream. On those points, I'm in complete agreement with David. I think we know how to do that. You need two sets of policies. You need policies to increase the rate of economic growth, and then you need policies to take some of the fruits of that growth and to advance economic opportunity to those who really need it. People who are excessively concerned about inequality often care about tearing the rich down. We should be concerned about offering a hand up to those who need it, and we know how to do that.
2: Thank you very much, Michael. And that concludes our debate. I'd like to thank our debaters, David Leonhardt of the New York Times and author of Ours Was the Shining Future, The Story of the American Dream. And thank you, Michael Strain, Director of Economic Policy Studies at American Enterprise Institute and the author of The American Dream Is Not Dead, But Populism Could Kill It. We so appreciate you both showing up, you approaching this debate with an open mind, and you're bringing your thoughtful disagreement to the table. In short, you're being open to debate. Thanks both.
4: Thank you.
3: Thank you.
7: So that is it for this episode, but we're going to have a lot more America 250 related episodes coming up, so stay tuned. And just a few notes before we wrap up. David Leonhardt doesn't write the morning newsletter anymore, but he's still at the New York Times as the editorial director of its opinion section since 2025. And since the original airing, food prices, housing, and inflation have all continued to rise to varying degrees. But an interesting Gallup poll released recently said that across both Democrats and Republicans, over half of each party is seeing the American dream as not a success or as a failure, but merely unfinished. A little spark of hope for the dream and what could be in America's next 250 years. As a nonprofit, our work is made possible by listeners like you, the Rosenkranz Foundation, and supporters of Open to Debate. Robert Rosenkranz is our chairman. Our CEO is Leah Mathau. Andrew Lipson is head of production. Michelle D'Abrosini is head of marketing. Alexis Pangrazzi is our executive producer. The Open to Debate team also includes Gabriella Mayer, Gabrielle Iannicelli, Scott Jacoby, Linda Lee, Katy Perry, and Julia Serkin. Athau. Andrew Lipson is head of production. Michelle D'Abrosini is head of marketing. Alexis Pangrazzi is our executive producer. The Open to Debate team also includes Gabriella Mayer, Gabrielle Iannicelli, Scott Jacoby, Linda Lee, Katy Perry, and Julia Serkin. Damon Whittemore mixed this episode. Our theme music is by Alex Clement.

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0: Anand Barnatan, performing the piano sonata by Franz Schubert. Edvard Grieg's favorite diplomat, coming up next.
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1: 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The winning poem will become the text for our choral composition contest and will be performed in spring 2027. This year's theme is Love, Music, Memory, The Light We Bring for this year's poetry contest. The winning poem will become the text for our choral composition contest and will be performed in spring 2027. This year's theme is Love, Music, Memory, The Light We Bring. 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

0: Hard to imagine how that would have sounded in its original version. Joaquin Turina wrote it for four lutes at first. There's also a version for string quartet. That was the Orpheus Chamber Orchestra with The Bullfighter's Prayer by Joaquin Turina. More music that's very different from the original coming up in just a minute.
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0: This is one of J.S. Bach's most popular keyboard works. It's been widely performed both on the harpsichord and the piano. These days, it's known as Bach's Italian Concerto. But when he published it in 1735, along with a French overture for keyboard, Bach had a characteristically detailed title for the piece. He called it Keyboard Practice Consisting in a Concerto After the Italian Taste and an Overture After the French Manner for a Harpsichord with Two Manuals Composed for Music Lovers to Refresh Their Spirits by Johann Sebastian Bach, Kapellmeister to His Highness the Prince of Anhalt-Köthen and Director of the Choir at Leipzig. Yeah, I suppose Italian Concerto is a nice change from all that. But there is one more change to talk about. This is a version of the Italian Concerto created by Andrew Lawrence King and his harp consort, not for a solo keyboard, but for a whole orchestra and a harpsichord.

0: The Garden of Fand by Arnold Bax. That was the Ulster Orchestra, conducted by Bryden Thompson.
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0: Fabio Zanon, the guitarist, with the Sao Paulo Symphony Orchestra conducted by Neil Thompson. That was the Guitar Concerto by Francisco Mignon. A musical soliloquy by Jennifer Higdon is coming up in about a minute.
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0: Listening to music can be a lot like going to a play. If you go to see Shakespeare's Hamlet, you probably know the to-be-or-not-to-be soliloquy. But what's the point of looking for the definitive version when you could just take in all sorts of different versions? Here is a soliloquy by American composer Jennifer Higdon, and she created 8 different versions of this soliloquy, usually for some sort of wind instrument and some sort of string ensemble. This is the version for flute and string quartet, played by flutist Susan Glazer with the Lark Quartet.

0: Philharmonia Hungarica, conducted by Antal Dorati. That was the Symphony No. 67 in F major by Joseph Haydn.
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0: Schubert wrote his first symphony when he was 15. Schumann when he was 22. Beethoven, 29. Mozart, he was 8 or 9, but Mozart did put the pre in precocious. Johannes Brahms was 43 years old when he completed this, his first symphony. Even though Brahms was 21 when he first started trying to write one, the first time this symphony was performed, one review read, Selt was 43 years old when he completed this, his first symphony. Even though Brahms was 21 when he first started trying to write one, the first time this symphony was performed, one review read, Seldom, if ever, has the entire musical world awaited

0: Orange Sound by Ola Yelo, played there by Ola Yelo. Coming up, a symphony 14 years in the making. Stay tuned.
1: I felt these thready little legs on the bottom of my foot.
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0: The First Symphony by Johannes Brahms has been called many things. Beethoven's 10th is one nickname. Brahms was certainly inspired by Beethoven when he wrote this. Inspired and intimidated, Brahms worked on this music for 14 years before he thought it was good enough. This symphony has also been called a long struggle from darkness to light. It starts in a turbulent C minor and culminates in a radiant C major. And here is the whole journey, guided by Claudio Abbado, conducting the Berlin Philharmonic.

0: The Symphony No. 1 by Johannes Brahms. Claudio Abbado conducted the Berlin Philharmonic.
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0: The Proms, England's annual music extravaganza. Founded in 1895, 8 weeks of concerts, about 85 concerts in all. So imagine a new piece of music that's such an instant hit that it gets performed 5 times at the Proms the year it's premiered. This is that instant hit. And Dorothy Howell was 21 when she wrote it. Her life changed overnight. Lamia by Dorothy Howell. Maybe it'll change your life overnight. You'll find out in about 20 minutes.

0: members of Trio Wanderer, performing the Piano Trio No. 9 by Beethoven. The music that made Dorothy Howell an overnight sensation, coming up in about a minute.
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0: English composer Dorothy Howell was fresh out of the Royal Academy of Music. She was 21 years old, and she had her biggest hit right out of the gate, the symphonic poem Lamia, based on the poem by John Keats of the same name. Here is Lamia by Dorothy Howell, played by the BBC Philharmonic Orchestra.

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0: When I was in middle school, there was a lot of name-calling. Because, of course there was, it was middle school. But at my middle school, the worst insult you could level at someone was to call them immature. As if any 13-year-old could corner the market on maturity. Mendelssohn was 13 years old when he wrote this. He wrote it for his violin teacher, who was himself only a few years older than Mendelssohn. Eduard Rietz was his name, and even though he was in his teens, he led the court orchestra in Berlin. Seems like a lot of maturity for a couple of teenagers. I'm Aaron Kane. Mendelssohn's Concerto for Violin and String Orchestra is about 20 minutes away. Amanda Röntgenmeier was a Swedish violinist and composer, the first woman to graduate with the title of music director from the Royal College of Music in Stockholm. This was in 1873, and this is a movement from her only string quartet.

0: one of two pieces for piano that was part of a collection called Longing for the Brazilian Forests, music of Heitor Villa-Lobos that he wrote when he was in Paris and pining for, well, maybe not the pines, but certainly the trees of his Brazilian homeland. That was pianist Nelson Freire. Coming up, a very young composer writes a violin concerto for a slightly less very young violinist. Stay tuned.
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0: This is the first violin concerto that Felix Mendelssohn wrote, and he wrote it when he was just 13 years old, and he wrote it for his teacher, who was just a couple of years older than he was. The Concerto for Violin and String Orchestra, in D minor, by Mendelssohn, played here by Victoria Mulova and the Academy of St. Martin in the Fields.

0: A suite for winds called The Chimney of King René by Darius Milhaud, played there by the winds of the Berlin Philharmonic.
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3: Good morning, Tennessee Valley. 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I'm your host, R.L. Terry. From morning commutes to kitchen tables, we're here to bring you stories worth sharing and conversations worth having. Coming up this hour, Alex Hall talks about the move that the highly successful Alabama Steam Fest is making to the Boys and Girls Club location this year. She speaks with festival organizer Joe Iacuzzo. Later, Eric Bruckner has a delightful, what I like to call an audio postcard from the free concert series at Campus 805, which is held every third Thursday between now and October. I'll also have your news, weather, and more coming up this hour. Your news is next.
4: BBC News with Moira Alderson. The US and Iran have traded strikes for a second night, with the Iranian Foreign Ministry condemning American attacks on civilian infrastructure as a war crime. In response, Iran said it targeted American assets in Kuwait, Bahrain and Qatar. Xia Gol is from our BBC Persian service.
5: I think both segments, it's clear they don't want to go back to full-fledged war. It seems to me there is a periodic attacks from both sides. As you see, the U.S. says they have hit 150 targets in different cities south of Iran in coastal cities to weaken Iranian capability to disrupt shipping in the Strait of Hormuz. But in the same time, we know that the railway which connects Tehran to Mashhad has been hit twice in two places, and Iranian officials say that it has been completely disrupted. But the Iran Ministry of Health, they say 14 people in the last night attack have been killed.
4: Iran reported explosions in several coastal areas, while the railway line between Tehran and Mashhad, where the late Supreme Leader Ali Khamenei is due to be buried later today, has been suspended. Here's our chief international correspondent, Lise Doucette.
6: Today is the last day of a choreographed spectacle of public mourning, which stretched over 6 days and five cities in Iran as well as in neighbouring Iraq, an effort by Iran's new leaders to project unity and strength, and to underline that their supreme leader, assassinated in the first hours of this war, mourning, which stretched over 6 days and five cities in Iran as well as in neighbouring Iraq, an effort by Iran's new leaders to project unity and strength. And to underline that their supreme leader, assassinated in the first hours of this war, matters not just to Iran, but to the wider community of Shia.

0: Wales. Chancellor Friedrich Merz said the deal, agreed on the sidelines of the NATO summit in Ankara, would close a critical gap in defence. Donald Trump previously scrapped a plan, agreed by Joe Biden, to deploy US Tomahawk missiles in Germany. The deputy prosecutor of the International Criminal Court says it's found concrete evidence of crimes against humanity committed in Darfur during Sudan's civil war. Nazat Shamim Khan told the BBC the paramilitary rapid support forces had perpetrated atrocities in the city of Uljineina and Al-Fasher.
1: We see this targeting of civilians. We also see this inherent presence of sexual violence, both of men and women, but largely of women. And we consider that that overall picture of persecution, of attacking civilians, of torture, of rape, of killing, is very much reflective of the overall offending.
0: The RSF are accused of killing thousands of civilians since the conflict with Sudan's regular army broke out in 2023. The RSF denies this. BBC News. The BBC has found evidence that false and misleading claims about Ebola are fueling violence against health workers in the Democratic Republic of Congo. There have been at least 12 claims of community resistance, including personal assaults. False claims are circulating that Ebola doesn't exist, that health workers are deliberately infecting people or harvesting their organs. Ukraine has continued to attack Russian energy infrastructure. The governor of the Tver region, northwest of Moscow, said an oil depot was set alight. Meanwhile, in the southern region of Stavropol Krai, fuel tanks were set ablaze. FIFA has defended the decisions of match officials at the World Cup after Egypt complained of bias in their round of 16 3-2 loss against Argentina. The Egyptian FA says it can't stay silent about what it says are blatant unfair errors by the match referee. FIFA said it was wrong to question the integrity of match officials who made honest decisions and did their best. The British singer Bonnie Tyler has died at the age of 75. She'd been unwell for some time after having emergency intestinal surgery in Portugal. Colin Patterson looks back on her career.
2: The song which defined Bonnie Tyler's career. In 1983, Total Eclipse of the Heart topped the UK singles chart, and she became the first ever Welsh act to have a US number one. Her breakthrough happened in 1976, when Lost in France made the top 10, displaying her trademark raspy vocals. It's a heartache. There were other huge hits. I'm holding on for a hero till the end of the night. Nothing I can say. But when it came to Total Eclipse of the Heart, Bonnie Tyler was adamant she never, ever tired of singing the song.
0: That's the latest. BBC News.
3: Now for your Tennessee Valley news update. Alabama's new CHOOSE Act continues to draw families to the state, with school choice becoming a growing factor for some parents deciding where to live. Education officials say the program expands options for eligible students, while communities across Alabama continue preparing for the upcoming school year. The city of Huntsville is moving forward with plans for two new affordable housing developments. City leaders say the projects are expected to add hundreds of housing units, helping address growing demand as the Rocket City continues to attract new residents and employers. The Huntsville Police Department is looking to hire additional emergency dispatchers. Officials say dispatchers play a critical role in public safety by answering emergency calls, coordinating first responders, and providing life-saving information before help arrives on scene. The department is encouraging qualified applicants to consider a career in emergency communications. The Better Business Bureau of North Alabama is inviting residents to a free fraud prevention event in Decatur. Experts will share practical advice on avoiding common scams, protecting personal information, and recognizing the warning signs of financial fraud. The event is designed to help residents stay informed as scammers continue to target consumers through phone calls, email, text messaging, and online schemes. And finally this morning, the Ardmore Public Library is celebrating the conclusion of its summer reading program with a storybook trail rededication on Wednesday, July 22nd. The free community event will feature family-friendly activities, recognize the library's ongoing efforts to encourage reading and outdoor

0: for exploration and celebrate another successful summer of literacy programs for children and families. You're listening to Tennessee Valley Mornings. Now let's take a look at your weather. Expect another warm and humid day across the region. Showers and thunderstorms are likely through the afternoon, especially before 4 o'clock. Some storms could produce heavy, brief downpours, but we'll also see intervals of sunshine with a high near 90. Factor in the humidity and it'll feel closer to 97. By late evening, any lingering showers and thunderstorms should taper off, followed by partly cloudy skies and an overnight low around 72. Friday brings more of the same, partly sunny skies with scattered showers and thunderstorms developing throughout the day. Look for a high around 91. This unsettled pattern continues into the weekend. Saturday and Sunday both feature warm, humid conditions with afternoon and evening thunderstorms likely. Highs will generally top out in the upper 80s to around 90. So if you have outdoor plans, keep an eye on the radar and have a backup plan ready. You are with R.L. Terry here on Tennessee Valley Mornings. Coming up next, Alex Hall talks about the move that the highly successful Alabama Steam Fest is making to the Boys and Girls Club location this year. She's speaking with festival organizer Joe Iacuzzo. Tennessee Valley Mornings continues next.
1: I'm Alex Hall, host of WLRH's Curiosity Squad. Last year, WLRH had a fascinating time at the Alabama Steam Fest, held at the University of Alabama in Huntsville. We were able to engage with all ages to find out what people were curious about, as well as talk to many of the amazing organizations who were there to engage and inspire. The Steam Fest is gearing up again for this October, and I reached out to get an update.
2: Hi, my name is Joe Iacuzzo. I am with the Alabama Science Festival, and a Steam Fest event that is happening October 24th at the Boys and Girls Club, their new Frank J. Williams facility on Pulaski Pike.
1: Wow, so the new Boys and Girls Club facility. Now remind me, Steam Fest 2025 was here at UAH, correct?
2: That's correct, and it was a wonderful event.
1: Tell me about the new facility. What's that going to offer for the Steam Fest?
2: Well, when the folks from Boys and Girls Club approached us, I had no awareness of their new facility, and I was a bit skeptical because we do need a lot of space. And there's actually about 18,000 square feet available for exhibitry indoors. Outdoors, there are enough outdoor spaces for other events that we have that require open air, and there's plentiful parking. There's a wonderful entry area for us to greet people who are attending, and there will be food trucks there again this year right in the front of the building. So we're very excited that it's going to be a wonderful event.
1: It does sound like a really good fit because, of course, the Boys and Girls Club come with a ready-made audience.
2: We're very excited about that. We've done a couple programs last year. We did one specifically for Boys and Girls Club. We were at the National Speleological Society where we brought the cave simulator, which was also at the Steam Fest, and it will be there again this year. And that's always a huge attraction. In fact, the people who run the cave simulator said they've had more people go through in the 6 hours of the event than they've ever had.
1: Wow, that's a lot of wear and tear.
2: Yeah, it is. It's designed to take it, and it's a wonderful interactive learning experience about cave geology and biology. We anticipate some more dinosaur stuff this year. We last year unveiled our Allosaurus skull, and which is a big hit because people love big meat-eating dinosaurs.
1: Well, and big being the operative word. I remember seeing that. That was huge.
2: It is. And we are working more with some of the folks from NASA this year. We are going to integrate more geology, and there is a very unique, it was there last year, but it's going to be expanded, a meteorite collection that is just astounding. The colors and sizes and are just breathtaking to see these. But again, it's a lot of the companies who have a presence here in Huntsville who are looking for people to come and see the opportunities that STEM learning offers. And I want to encourage older students, college students, and even adults to attend, because it's an opportunity to talk with the companies and organizations that are looking to hire people and talk to them about what it takes, what career or education tracks they need to get a career in STEM.
1: So WLRH, of course, had a presence last year, and we had an absolute ball of a time. And I remember that you had a lot of wonderful volunteers. Are you on the lookout for volunteers yet? Has that call gone out?
2: Always. We have actually changing platforms for our web delivery of event information, which will be up shortly, where it's not ready yet, but you'll be able to sign up as a volunteer, as a participating organization, if you're looking to talk about what you do to the community. Last year, we had a little over 4,500 people attend. We anticipate an equal, if not greater, number of attendees. But we also want people to understand we are not just STEAMFest. And this year especially, working with organizations for the STEM that are part of the STEM Alliance of North Alabama, like the Boys and Girls Club, we are, and Hudson Alpha, we're adding additional events. We had one just a few weeks ago at the Speleological Society for Big Brothers and Big Sisters, and it was a STEM field day. We're doing two more of those.
1: Of course, last year we also had a number of UAH departments who were able to bring things. Are you expecting to still see strong participation from the universities here in Huntsville and further, like UNA, as we move to the new venue?
2: Yes. In fact, our intern this year is from UNA, and UAH has always been a wonderful part of what we present to the community, because it gives attendees the opportunity to go to a Northrop Grumman and then go over to UAH and say, hey, what do I need to learn so I can start working for them?
1: In previous years, the STEAMFest has had a number of activities that have happened kind of during the week. I know you've had sort of musical events and science demonstration events. Is it a bit too early in the game to talk about any of those yet?
2: We are planning them. So, yeah, we will definitely be doing some other events, some that are part of other organizations, like the Observe the Moon Night, which I believe is September 19th this year. And that is at the Space and Rocket Center. And we are planning on, we're working with the Speleological Society to have more events on their wonderful 100-acre park. And they've got a fantastic building. We used it, like I said, last year, but we intend to expand the use of that space for both indoor and outdoor events throughout the year.
1: Oh, this all sounds fascinating. I know you said the website isn't quite ready yet, but remind us again, what is the date that we all need to put in our calendars right now?
2: October 24th from 10 a.m. to 4 p.m. And I want to emphasize it's free to attend. Parking is free. You know, we want to make this as accessible as possible to the community. And it's just a wonderful, wonderful place to bring the family for the day, or like I said, an adult who might be wanting to consider what other opportunities are out there for career.
1: Well, I'm sure we'll be touching base well before the event to get updates on what's happening and to remind everybody. Really appreciate you coming in and talking about it.
2: All right, thanks so much.
1: WLRH will be there again this year, and we'll be covering the event on the Curiosity Squad. For Tennessee Valley Mornings, I'm Alex Hall.
0: Coming up next on Tennessee Valley Mornings is the latest from Marketplace Tech. Each day, the Marketplace Tech team demystifies the digital economy by uncovering how tech influences our lives in unexpected ways. There's always something interesting to share about the intersection of technology and the economy, and I'm eager for what they have for us today, as I'm sure you are too. I'm R.L. Terry, and you're listening to Tennessee Valley Mornings.
3: Getting injured soldiers out of harm's way is harder when drones are always watching. 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I'm Megan McCarty-Carino.
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3: Over the last couple decades, the U.S. military has operated under the Golden Hour Protocol. Evacuate wounded troops to higher-level surgical care within 60 minutes. In the post-9/11 years, the policy pushed the ratio of killed to wounded in action to historically low levels. Then came drones. The proliferation of small, cheap, unmanned vehicles has upended warfare, particularly in Ukraine. And it's challenging traditional systems of medical response, according to Jay Price, a military reporter for WUNC News in North Carolina.
5: They see everything, is the way they put it. The drones see everything. They have not just cameras, they have night vision, they have thermal vision, they can see heat signatures. You know, it's a pretty big thing. If you're trying to run some sort of medical facility, you need power. So they were struggling to hide generators and hide vehicles, not have many vehicles around, kind of have this kind of low signature. They were under constant surveillance, but also constant threat because of the small attack drones mainly. This has forced all kinds of changes in combat casualty care and the way that we're thinking about how we're going to have to do combat casualty care in future conflicts.
3: So going from the golden hour to many hours, maybe even days?
5: The golden day, the golden week. We just know it's a longer period of time. So that means the military has an acronym for everything. It means PCC. It means prolonged casualty care, this medical concept. The medics are going to have to be able to keep wounded troops alive longer. They won't be able to get them out in minutes. They can't just slap a tourniquet on them to stop the flow of blood and wait for the helicopter in a few minutes. They might have to keep them alive for days and days, certainly hours, until they can figure out a way to get that person back to some sort of surgical care. So that's a mess because it means, okay, the medics will need more training, more sophisticated equipment, and adequate supplies of blood.
3: It sounds like generally it's going from sort of a very centralized medical sort of hub away from the front line to trying to sort of diffuse those resources throughout the front line.
5: Yeah, it just has changed the whole nature of, can you even do evacuations? When can you do evacuations? How can you? And, you know, while technology is creating these terrible challenges, it's also something militaries are turning to try to help the troops deal with these challenges. So more and more, the Ukrainians are using ground drones. They're using armored ground drones to evacuate the wounded. We're looking more and more and more into ground drones for that sort of thing, but also to get those crucial medical supplies up to the front lines.
3: That was Jay Price, military reporter for WUNC News. Courtney Bergseeker produced this episode. I'm Megan McCarty-Carino, and that's Marketplace Tech. This is APM.
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0: Welcome back to Tennessee Valley Mornings on 89.3 WLRH. I'm your host, R.L. Terry. Coming up next, we have a word from our friends at the Huntsville-Madison County Public Library System on today's program offerings, followed by your weekly update from our friends at the Land Trust of North Alabama. And later, Bob Nance will be here with your daily political and civic news updates throughout our listening area. 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And later this month, we are rolling out more ways to share our community stories. 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

0: Fox, and this is your library checkout for July 9th, letting you know what's happening at the Huntsville-Madison County Public Library today. At noon, the South Huntsville Public Library will host the Cozy Crimes Book Club, a time to discuss fun mysteries. Also at noon, you can meet the author Deko Offenord at the Madison Senior Center and hear about her latest novel, The Medici Curse. At 4, the Madison Public Library will host Dino Quest Ancient Warriors, teaching about ancient Greek and Roman warriors through crafts and hands-on learning. 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
1: 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Chicks typically fledge around 21 days, and then you're done for the year. Or are you? 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Keep an eye on that nest box. Thank you for spending this minute in North Alabama nature. 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Happy trails!
2: 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I'm your host, R.L. Terry. Coming up next, Bob Nance is here with your latest political and civic news updates throughout the listening area. And if you're a current political candidate, Bob wants to speak with you. Feel free to reach out to him. Then we'll have your news update from the Associated Press. Later, Eric Bruckner will be sharing what we like to call an audio postcard of the most recent Campus 805 After 5 concert. Tennessee Valley Mornings continues next.
3: With the Tennessee Valley Political Roundup, I'm Bob Nance. With all the talk of growth in the Tennessee Valley, there's a constant chorus of complaints about public facilities, traffic safety, service infrastructure, and so many other ills related to that sudden growth. This leaves the area collectively juggling priorities as investments in infrastructure catch up to the needs of the new normal. In an effort to meet those needs and prepare for the continued growth expected to accelerate in the future, the City of Huntsville has proposed its 9th Tax Increment Financing District, lovingly referred to as TIF 9. TIF 9 is different than some other previous TIFs in that the city is not raising taxes on property for residents or businesses, but rather redirecting expected increases in the values of properties in the area to be set aside for up to 30 years to support the infrastructure needs of the area framed by Oakwood Avenue to the north, Drake Avenue to the south, and framed in by California Street on the east and I-565 on the west. The increase in taxes is expected to generate $220 million over its lifetime that will fund improvements to the Von Braun Center, including an addition of a new large exhibit space approximately the same size as the South Hall, construction of more meeting rooms, and the addition of some extra conference facilities. Other improvements include safety-focused traffic changes on Lowe Avenue near the Huntsville Junior High, a new park facility in the Mill Creek neighborhood with playground and outdoor exercise equipment, and the creation of the new Beltline Greenway that will connect downtown Huntsville to the Alabama A&M campus. Renovations to the former post office and federal courthouse building on Holmes Avenue downtown will also be funded through TIF 9. After the GSA handed the ownership of the building to the City of Huntsville, initial inspections showed that major renovations would need to be done to meet accessibility and modern safety standards. That building has been targeted as a possible new home for administrative offices for the Madison County Commission. The Madison County Commission approved TIF 9 at the July 5th meeting, With concerns of how it might affect the county's own plans and funding for their new courthouse and other facilities before providing the consent to the Huntsville City Council. Tonight at 5:30, the Huntsville City Council is expected to hear a short presentation on the Tax Increment Financing District before holding a vote. It is expected to pass. The public is always encouraged to attend these meetings, but if you cannot attend, Huntsville City Council streams their meetings through their website, huntsvilleal.gov/HSVTV. If you live in Huntsville, the City Council also meets for their work session and regular meeting today at 5:30 at City Hall on Main Street. The Huntsville City Council also provides streaming of their meetings through their YouTube page, at Official City of Huntsville AL. The Tennessee Valley Political Roundup and WLRH's Capital Exchange would like to invite candidates for the November general election to come to our studios to present themselves to the voters of the Tennessee Valley. If you are interested in being part of the candidate forum series, please go to the Contact a Host page at WLRH.org and send your contact information to the Capital Exchange. This has been the Tennessee Valley Political Roundup. I'm Bob Nance. 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
4: AP News, I'm Marcela Sanchez. The U.S. and Iran exchanged fire across the Gulf. The AP's Ben Thomas reports the strikes are threatening the interim deal to end the war.
5: Sirens sounding early Thursday in Kuwait City as Iran again targeted Kuwait, Bahrain, and Qatar with retaliatory fire after U.S. forces launched new airstrikes on Iran. The attacks came hours after President Trump said recent Iranian strikes on ships in the Strait of Hormuz signaled the end of the ceasefire.
6: They're bad people, and frankly, I don't want to waste my time with them.
5: Thursday's attacks appeared bigger all round. U.S. Central Command said it hit some 90 targets, and Iranian state media reported explosions in several locations, including Bushehr, home to Iran's nuclear power plant complex, as well as four southern port cities. And for the first time since April, it also appeared the U.S. strikes targeted Iranian bridges. I'm Ben Thomas.
4: In Houston, demonstrators marched through the city to protest the shooting death of Lorenzo Salgado Araujo. He was fatally shot by an Immigration and Customs Enforcement officer. His son, Ronaldo Salgado, says his father was working toward securing legal status in the U.S. and knew what to do if stopped by ICE. The family and several civil rights organizations are now calling for an independent investigation. Maine Democrats are planning a convention to pick a new Senate candidate. Graham Plattner announced yesterday that he was dropping out of the Senate race. A former girlfriend accused him of sexual assault. Plattner has denied the allegation. Bonnie Tyler, who topped the charts with the song Total Eclipse of the Heart, has died. She was 75. More stories at apnews.com. This is AP News. The AP's Donna Warder reports on this year's Emmy nominations.
7: The Day in the Life Emergency Room series, The Pitt, led all Emmy nominees with 25.
8: The spotlight! God, I am glad to be here!
7: While Hacks got a record-setting 24 to lead all comedies in its final season, the totals gave HBO Max the top spot for both drama and comedy.
9: There is something about these seafaring towns.
7: Apple TV Plus horror comedy Widow's Bay got 19 nominations, while its drama Pluribus got 18.
10: How did I not realize this sooner?
7: Netflix's Beef was tops in the limited or anthology series categories with 16 nominations. Best drama series includes HBO Max's The Gilded Age, A Knight of Seven Kingdoms, and The Pitt. Apple got 3 for Slow Horses, Your Friends and Neighbors, and Pluribus. The Emmys are announced September 14th. I'm Julie Walker.
4: And I'm Marcela Sanchez, AP News.
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2: 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More details coming soon. Coming up next, Eric Bruckner will be sharing what we like to call an audio postcard of the most recent Campus 805 After 5 concert. 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

0: If you stopped by Butler Green at Campus 805 in May or June, you may know exactly why 805 after 5 has become one of Huntsville's favorite monthly traditions. Thousands gathered under the summer sky for an evening of live music, local food, craft beverages, and community as nationally acclaimed Americana artist Lindsay Liu and Huntsville's own Bernie Sisters took the stage. But beyond the music, the event offered something that's becoming increasingly important in a fast-growing city like Huntsville, a chance for people to come together. In this story, we'll hear from organizers, community leaders, vendors, concert goers about why 805 After 5 has become more than just a concert series and why events like this are helping shape Huntsville's identity as a music city. And we'll give you a preview of what's coming up for 805 After 5 as they return to Butler Green with more nights of free live music, food, and community. Carla Palacios from Downtown Huntsville, Inc.
1: Okay, well, 805 After 5 is an outdoor concert that we started at Butler Green, Campus 805, to just bring a different flavor of music. We do have openers that are local, but really trying to hit that music crowd that's maybe traveling from Birmingham to Nashville that are, you know, up and coming. So and that's why we started it. 805 After 5 stands out because you are going to be able to see acts and musicians for free here that are going to be selling out stadiums, amphitheaters, and all that. You're going to have to pay $100 to $200 a ticket, but that stands out here because you get to see them for free before they make it big.
0: Huntsville Music Officer Matt Mandrella.
2: Like, wow, there were over 2,200 live music performances in our markets last year. I mean, what a huge, like, jump. And I think that the, you know, just the attention of bands coming in town, playing, like, all the venues has been really, really great. And talent on stage, in the past, and especially this year, like if we could just keep elevating that, I think that that's kind of like the goal. And I think that we really turned the page this year to with agents and things like that, to where they were like really receptive about wanting to like put talent into this series and see like how far they can help us take it.
0: Cooper Scrimshire from Campus 805.
3: Growing up in Huntsville myself, there wasn't really much to do. Now you can't say that anymore, and it's super important to keep that for our businesses here, for employee retention, quality of family life, which Huntsville, as you know, just was ranked number one place to live and, you know, work, play. So we love to continue being a part of that, and as Matt said, elevate it every single year.
4: But this next one is one that we released in August of last year, and it's the title track of our EP.
0: The Bernie Sisters, Emma and Bella.
5: I mean, I absolutely love like all the effort that's gone into this.
1: Yeah.
5: And the fact that, you know, there's like indoor parts in case there's weather like this, but it's also outside. It's just so beautiful. I love it.
6: I think one of my favorite parts about traveling is seeing the art that's in that town and in Huntsville. That's so evident. Like, it's just everywhere, and I love it so much. We have friends from Kansas and Missouri that will fly out here, and we will show them everything that's here just because we think it's so cool. We're like, hey, instead of us going to Missouri, you guys come to Huntsville because it's so awesome, and we want to show you around. So, yeah, there's so much to do here.
7: And all the new venues popping up are so cool, you know, like music is such an important part of a town, so I'm so glad that's really important here, you know.
0: Let's hear from some of the attendees.
8: Yeah, we come here, well, when we can, you know. I think the music scene around here is really come a long way.
9: So far, it's great. We especially, you know, I love Lindsay, and I was really surprised that they were able to get this caliber of show, so we came running, and it's fantastic so far. Oh, yeah. Oh, yeah. When I left Huntsville, Madison Square Mall was still there. And when I came back, Orion was under construction. So it was, I considered it a welcome home present to myself. Yeah. So I spent many days skipping high school and going to Madison Square. So, but it's good to now skip work and get ready for concerts at the Orion.

805 After 5 returns to Butler Green at Campus 805 on July 16th with indie pop singer-songwriter Susanna Joffe, followed by The Bends on August 20th, funk pop favorites Ripe on September 17th, and acclaimed guitarist and vocalist Jackie Venson closing out the season on October 15th. Like every 805 After 5 event, admission is free. Food trucks, local vendors, craft beverages, plenty of room to spread out and enjoy an evening with friends, family, and neighbors. It's much more about the music. It's about creating a place where Huntsville can gather, connect, and celebrate the city's growing creative culture. And judging by the crowds filling Butler Green month after month, that mission is striking a chord. Because sometimes the best way to build community is as simple as gathering on a lawn, listening to great music, and spending an evening together.

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2: AP Sports, I'm Donna Warder. In baseball, Joey Bart hit a two-run home run with two outs in the eighth inning to lift NL East-leading Atlanta to a win. Pittsburgh starter Jared Jones pitched six perfect innings before being lifted. In other action, it was the Rays 3, Yankees nothing, Marlins 2, Mariners zip, and the Cubs 9, Orioles 7. In Wimbledon, Taylor Fritz in the quarterfinals lost to Alexander Zverev, 6-4, 6-4, 6-2. Number 6 seed Fritz says things just didn't go his way.
3: I don't really know what to say. I felt like three games in the match. I mean, he was already up a break, but three games in the match, I just started feeling my knee, and I think I could have still probably think I could have played a lot better through the issue.
2: I'm Donna Warder, AP Sports.
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1: This is Bird Note. When a northern saw-whet owl spreads its wings, many birds can see something our human eyes can't. The owl's flight feathers glow. It's invisible to humans without the help of an ultraviolet blacklight, which reveals a bright magenta color. Producing this otherworldly light is a trait called photoluminescence. While some bird feathers simply reflect UV light, photoluminescence involves special pigments or structures in the feathers that absorb UV and then release light of their own, often in a different color. Some cases of luminous feathers have an apparent purpose. For example, parakeets called budgerigars have glowing feathers on their crowns and cheeks that may help them stand out to mates. Over 50 species of parrots, as well as some toucans, have similar gleaming ornaments. But for other birds, such as owls, we still don't have a good idea for the reason behind the glow. The luminous owl wings do have a specific use for biologists, though. Scientists realized that they could estimate an owl's age based on the pattern of luminescent color on the wings, which changes predictably as birds grow and replace their feathers. It's a practical application of a beautiful mystery. For Bird Note, I'm Ariana Rimmel. Bird Note is grateful to the many contributions of Dr. Gordon Oriens and for his ongoing support of the show.
2: You've been listening to Tennessee Valley Mornings. I'm your host, R.L. Terry. Coming up next is the Marketplace Morning Report, followed by another hour of Tennessee Valley Mornings. In case you missed Alex Hall's story about the move that the highly successful Alabama Steam Fest is making to the Boys and Girls Club location this year, you can catch a replay of that story at about 9 minutes past the hour. Keep listening to Tennessee Valley Mornings on WLRH.

0: The late Bonnie Tyler there, BBC News.
1: Now for your Tennessee Valley news update. Alabama's new CHOOSE Act continues to draw families to the state, with school choice becoming a growing factor for some parents deciding where to live. Education officials say the program expands options for eligible students, while communities across Alabama continue preparing for the upcoming school year. The city of Huntsville is moving forward with plans for two new affordable housing developments. City leaders say the projects are expected to add hundreds of housing units, helping address growing demand as the Rocket City continues to attract new residents and employers. The Huntsville Police Department is looking to hire additional emergency dispatchers. Officials say dispatchers play a critical role in public safety by answering emergency calls, coordinating first responders, and providing life-saving information before help arrives on scene. The department is encouraging qualified applicants to consider a career in emergency communications. The Better Business Bureau of North Alabama is inviting residents to a free fraud prevention event in Decatur. Experts will share practical advice on avoiding common scams, protecting personal information, and recognizing the warning signs of financial fraud. The event is designed to help residents stay informed as scammers continue to target consumers through phone calls, email, text messaging, and online schemes. And finally this morning, the Ardmore Public Library is celebrating the conclusion of its summer reading program with a storybook trail rededication on Wednesday, July 22nd. The free community event will feature family-friendly activities, recognize the library's ongoing efforts to encourage reading and outdoor exploration, and celebrate another successful summer of literacy programs for children and families. 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Now let's take a look at your weather. Expect another warm and humid day across the region. Showers and thunderstorms are likely through the afternoon, especially before 4 o'clock. Some storms could produce heavy, brief downpours, but we'll also see intervals of sunshine with a high near 90. Factor in the humidity and it'll feel closer to 97. By late evening, any lingering showers and thunderstorms should taper off, followed by partly cloudy skies and an overnight low around 72. Friday brings more of the same, partly

0: Partly sunny skies with scattered showers and thunderstorms developing throughout the day. Look for a high around 91. This unsettled pattern continues into the weekend. Saturday and Sunday both feature warm, humid conditions with afternoon and evening thunderstorms likely. Highs will generally top out in the upper 80s to around 90. So if you have outdoor plans, keep an eye on the radar and have a backup plan ready. You are with R.L. Terry here on Tennessee Valley Mornings. Coming up next, Alex Hall talks about the move that the highly successful Alabama Steam Fest is making to the Boys and Girls Club location this year. She's speaking with festival organizer Joe Iacuzzo. Tennessee Valley Mornings continues next.
1: I'm Alex Hall, host of WLRH's Curiosity Squad. Last year, WLRH had a fascinating time at the Alabama Steam Fest, held at the University of Alabama in Huntsville. We were able to engage with all ages to find out what people were curious about, as well as talk to many of the amazing organizations who were there to engage and inspire. The Steam Fest is gearing up again for this October, and I reached out to get an update.
2: Hi, my name is Joe Iacuzzo. I am with the Alabama Science Festival and a Steam Fest event that is happening October 24th at the Boys and Girls Club, their new Frank J. Williams facility on Pulaski Pike.
1: Wow, so the new Boys and Girls Club facility. Now remind me, Steam Fest 2025 was here at UAH, correct?
2: That's correct, and it was a wonderful event.
1: Tell me about the new facility. What's that going to offer for the Steam Fest?
2: Well, when the folks from Boys and Girls Club approached us, I had no awareness of their new facility, and I was a bit skeptical because we do need a lot of space. And there's actually about 18,000 square feet available for exhibitry indoors. Outdoors, there are enough outdoor spaces for other events that we have that require open air, and there's plentiful parking. There's a wonderful entry area for us to greet people who are attending, and there will be food trucks there again this year right in the front of the building. So we're very excited that it's going to be a wonderful event.
1: It does sound like a really good fit because, of course, the Boys and Girls Club come with a ready-made audience.
2: We're very excited about that. We've done a couple programs last year. We did one specifically for Boys and Girls Club. We were at the National Speleological Society where we brought the cave simulator, which was also at the Steam Fest, and it will be there again this year. And that's always a huge attraction. In fact, the people who run the cave simulator said they've had more people go through in the 6 hours of the event than they've ever had.
1: Wow, that's a lot of wear and tear.
2: Yeah, it is. It's designed to take it, and it's a wonderful interactive learning experience about cave geology and biology. We anticipate some more dinosaur stuff this year. We last year unveiled our Allosaurus skull, and which is a big hit because people love big meat-eating dinosaurs.
1: Well, and big being the operative word. I remember seeing that. That was huge.
2: It is. And we are working more with some of the folks from NASA this year. We are going to integrate more geology, and there is a very unique, it was there last year, but it's going to be expanded, a meteorite collection that is just astounding. The colors and sizes and are just breathtaking to see these. But again, it's a lot of the companies who have a presence here in Huntsville who are looking for people to come and see the opportunities that STEM learning offers. And I want to encourage older students, college students, and even adults to attend, because it's an opportunity to talk with the companies and organizations that are looking to hire people and talk to them about what it takes, what career or education tracks they need to get a career in STEM.
1: So WLRH, of course, had a presence last year, and we had an absolute ball of a time. And I remember that you had a lot of wonderful volunteers. Are you on the lookout for volunteers yet? Has that call gone out?
2: Always. We have actually changing platforms for our web delivery of event information, which will be up shortly, where it's not ready yet, but you'll be able to sign up as a volunteer, as a participating organization, if you're looking to talk about what you do to the community. Last year, we had a little over 4,500 people attend. We anticipate an equal, if not greater, number of attendees. But we also want people to understand we are not just STEAMFest. And this year especially, working with organizations for the STEM that are part of the STEM Alliance of North Alabama, like the Boys and Girls Club, we are, and Hudson Alpha, we're adding additional events. We had one just a few weeks ago at the Speleological Society for Big Brothers and Big Sisters, and it was a STEM Field Day. We're doing two more of those.
1: Of course, last year we also had a number of UAH departments who were able to bring things. Are you expecting to still see strong participation from the universities here in Huntsville and further, like UNA, as we move to the new venue?
2: Yes. In fact, our intern this year is from UNA, and UAH has always been a wonderful part of what we present to the community, because it gives attendees the opportunity to go to a Northrop Grumman and then go over to UAH and say, hey, what do I need to learn so I can start working for them?
1: In previous years, the STEAMFest has had a number of activities that have happened kind of during the week. I know you've had sort of musical events and science demonstration events. Is it a bit too early in the game to talk about any of those yet?
2: We are planning them. So, yeah, we will definitely be doing some other events, some that are part of other organizations, like the Observe the Moon Night, which I believe is September 19th this year. And that is at the Space and Rocket Center. And we are planning on, we're working with the Speleological Society to have more events on their wonderful 100-acre park. And they've got a fantastic building. We used it, like I said, last year, but we intend to expand the use of that space for both indoor and outdoor events throughout the year.
1: Wow, this all sounds fascinating. I know you said the website isn't quite ready yet, but remind us again, what is the date that we all need to put in our calendars right now?
2: October 24th from 10 a.m. to 4 p.m. And I want to emphasize it's free to attend. Parking is free. You know, we want to make this as accessible as possible to the community. And it's just a wonderful, wonderful place to bring the family for the day, or like I said, an adult who might be wanting to consider what other opportunities are out there for career.
1: Well, I'm sure we'll be touching base well before the event to get updates on what's happening and to remind everybody. Really appreciate you coming in and talking about it.
2: All right, thanks so much.
1: WLRH will be there again this year, and we'll be covering the event on the Curiosity Squad. For Tennessee Valley Mornings, I'm Alex Hall.
0: Coming up next on Tennessee Valley Mornings is the latest from Marketplace Tech. Each day, the Marketplace Tech team demystifies the digital economy by uncovering how tech influences our lives in unexpected ways. Today on Marketplace Tech, drones have come to dominate warfare in Russia and Ukraine. One consequence, it's made medical responses on the battlefield a lot more complicated. A look at how Ukraine's military is trying to adapt. I'm R.L. Terry, and you're listening to Tennessee Valley Mornings.
3: Getting injured soldiers out of harm's way is harder when drones are always watching. 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I'm Megan McCarty-Carino.
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3: Over the last couple decades, the U.S. military has operated under the Golden Hour Protocol. Evacuate wounded troops to higher-level surgical care within 60 minutes. In the post-9/11 years, the policy pushed the ratio of killed to wounded in action to historically low levels. Then came drones. The proliferation of small, cheap, unmanned vehicles has upended warfare, particularly in Ukraine. And it's challenging traditional systems of medical response, according to Jay Price, a military reporter for WUNC News in North Carolina.
5: They see everything, is the way they put it. The drones see everything. They have not just cameras, they have night vision, they have thermal vision, they can see heat signatures. You know, it's a pretty big thing. If you're trying to run some sort of medical facility, you need power. So they were struggling to hide generators and hide vehicles, not have many vehicles around, kind of have this kind of low signature. They were under constant surveillance, but also constant threat because of the small attack drones mainly. This has forced all kinds of changes in combat casualty care and the way that we're thinking about how we're going to have to do combat casualty care in future conflicts.
3: So going from the golden hour to many hours, maybe even days?
5: The golden day, the golden week. We just know it's a longer period of time. So that means the military has an acronym for everything. It means PCC. It means prolonged casualty care, this medical concept. The medics are going to have to be able to keep wounded troops alive longer. They won't be able to get them out in minutes. They can't just slap a tourniquet on them to stop the flow of blood and wait for the helicopter in a few minutes. They might have to keep them alive for days and days, certainly hours, until they can figure out a way to get that person back to some sort of surgical care. So that's a mess because it means, okay, the medics will need more training, more sophisticated equipment, and adequate supplies of blood.
3: It sounds like generally it's going from sort of a very centralized medical sort of hub away from the front line to trying to sort of diffuse those resources throughout the front line.
5: Yeah, it just has changed the whole nature of, can you even do evacuations? When can you do evacuations? How can you? And, you know, while technology is creating these terrible challenges, it's also something militaries are turning to try to help the troops deal with these challenges. So more and more, the Ukrainians are using ground drones. They're using armored ground drones to evacuate the wounded. We're looking more and more and more into ground drones for that sort of thing, but also to get those crucial medical supplies up to the front lines.
3: That was Jay Price, military reporter for WUNC News. Courtney Bergseeker produced this episode. I'm Megan McCarty-Carino, and that's Marketplace Tech. This is APM.
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0: 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I'm your host, R.L. Terry. Coming up next, we have a word from our friends at the Huntsville-Madison County Public Library System on today's program offerings, followed by your weekly update from our friends at the Land Trust of North Alabama. And later, Bob Nance will be here with your daily political and civic news updates throughout our listening area. 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

0: I'm Lainey Fox, and this is your library checkout for July 9th, letting you know what's happening at the Huntsville-Madison County Public Library today. At noon, the South Huntsville Public Library will host the Cozy Crimes Book Club, a time to discuss fun mysteries. Also at noon, you can meet the author Deko Offenord at the Madison Senior Center and hear about her latest novel, The Medici Curse. At 4, the Madison Public Library will host Dino Quest Ancient Warriors, teaching about ancient Greek and Roman warriors through crafts and hands-on learning. And at 4, Lady Crafters meets at Gurley Public Library, where anyone can share their project and hobbies they are passionate about. You can learn more about these programs and other offerings across the Huntsville-Madison County Public Library's 10 branches at hmcpl.org.
1: 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It is not a long process. Chicks typically fledge around 21 days, and then you're done for the year. Or are you? Eastern bluebirds may actually return to that spot and raise another brood or two of chicks over the summer. Chicks from these later broods, unlike their siblings, may remain with their parents over their first winter. Keep an eye on that nest box. Thank you for spending this minute in North Alabama nature. 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Happy trails!
2: You're listening to Tennessee Valley Mornings. I'm your host, R.L. Terry. Coming up next, Bob Nance is here with your latest political and civic news updates throughout the listening area. And if you're a current political candidate, Bob wants to speak with you. Feel free to reach out to him. Then we'll have your news update from the Associated Press. Later, Eric Bruckner will be sharing what we like to call an audio postcard of the most recent Campus 805 After 5 concert. Tennessee Valley Mornings continues next.
3: With the Tennessee Valley Political Roundup, I'm Bob Nance. With all the talk of growth in the Tennessee Valley, there's a constant chorus of complaints about public facilities, traffic safety, service infrastructure, and so many other ills related to that sudden growth. This leaves the area collectively juggling priorities as investments in infrastructure catch up to the needs of the new normal. In an effort to meet those needs and prepare for the continued growth expected to accelerate in the future, the City of Huntsville has proposed its 9th Tax Increment Financing District, lovingly referred to as TIF 9. TIF 9 is different than some other previous TIFs in that the city is not raising taxes on property for residents or businesses, but rather redirecting expected increases in the values of properties in the area to be set aside for up to 30 years to support the infrastructure needs of the area framed by Oakwood Avenue to the north, Drake Avenue to the south, and framed in by California Street on the east and I-565 on the west. The increase in taxes is expected to generate $220 million over its lifetime that will fund improvements to the Von Braun Center, including an addition of a new large exhibit space approximately the same size as the South Hall, construction of more meeting rooms, and the addition of some extra conference facilities. Other improvements include safety-focused traffic changes on Low Avenue near the Huntsville Junior High, a new park facility in the Mill Creek neighborhood with playground and outdoor exercise equipment, and the creation of the new Beltline Greenway that will connect downtown Huntsville to the Alabama A&M campus. Renovations to the former post office and federal courthouse building on Holmes Avenue downtown will also be funded through TIF 9. After the GSA handed the ownership of the building to the City of Huntsville, initial inspections showed that major renovations would need to be done to meet accessibility and modern safety standards. That building has been targeted as a possible new home for administrative offices for the Madison County Commission. The Madison County Commission approved TIF 9 at the July 5th meeting, with concerns of how it might affect the county's own plans and funding for their new courthouse and other facilities before providing the consent to the Huntsville City Council. Tonight at 5:30, the Huntsville City Council is expected to hear a short presentation on the Tax Increment Financing District before holding a vote. It is expected to pass. The public is always encouraged to attend these meetings, but if you cannot attend, Huntsville City Council streams their meetings through their website, huntsvilleal.gov/HSVTV. If you live in Huntsville, the City Council also meets for their work session and regular meeting today at 5:30 at City Hall on Main Street. The Huntsville City Council also provides streaming of their meetings through their YouTube page, at Official City of Huntsville AL. The Tennessee Valley Political Roundup and WLRH's Capital Exchange would like to invite candidates for the November general election to come to our studios to present themselves to the voters of the Tennessee Valley. If you are interested in being part of the Candidate Forum series, please go to the Contact a Host page at WLRH.org and send your contact information to the Capital Exchange. This has been the Tennessee Valley Political Roundup. I'm Bob Nance. 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
4: AP News, I'm Marcela Sanchez. Missile alert sirens sounded in Jordan today as Iran retaliated across the wider Middle East after U.S. airstrikes targeted the Islamic Republic. The U.S. Central Command says it hit about 90 targets. It released video of what appeared to be strikes on an airport runway and missile launchers. The strikes came hours after President Trump said recent Iranian attacks on ships in the Strait of Hormuz signaled the end of a fragile ceasefire. A federal judge says writer E. Jean Carroll can be paid the $5.8 million that was set aside after a jury found that President Trump sexually abused her in 1996 and defamed her after she publicly revealed the attack. The AP's Lisa Dwyer has more.
5: Trump's lawyers immediately appealed that order, which frees the money to be released to Carroll. Carroll's lawyers requested disbursement of the money after the Supreme Court declined to hear an appeal of the 2023 civil verdict. Trump has resumed defamatory attacks against Carroll as his lawyers consider asking the high court to reconsider its decision. I'm Lisa Dwyer.
4: Prosecutors in Utah yesterday played a video clip that offered a rare glimpse of Tyler Robinson after he turned himself in following the killing of conservative activist Charlie Kirk. But much of yesterday's preliminary hearing focused on arguments over whether prosecutors can play a recorded law enforcement interview with Robinson's roommate and romantic partner, Lance Twiggs, in court. State District Judge Tony Graff indicated he would allow prosecutors to play a redacted audio of those statements today. World shares were mixed and oil prices slipped as the conflict escalated in the Middle East. U.S. futures were little changed. This is AP News. A pioneer in black hair care products has died. The AP's Donna Warder has more.
6: George E. Johnson Sr., a pioneer in black hair care, has died at age 99. Johnson's multi-million dollar business was the first black-owned company to be listed on the American Stock Exchange. He and his wife Joan started Johnson Products in 1954 on Chicago's South Side after securing a $250 loan. It grew into a hair care empire with products like Afro Sheen and Ultra Sheen. Johnson Products was sold in 1993 to a pharmaceutical firm in a deal worth more than $60 million. I'm Donna Warder.
4: Bonnie Tyler, who topped the charts with her song Total Eclipse of the Heart, has died. She was 75. More on this and other stories at apnews.com. I'm Marcela Sanchez, AP News.
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0: If you stopped by Butler Green at Campus 805 in May or June, you may know exactly why 805 After 5 has become one of Huntsville's favorite monthly traditions. Thousands gathered under the summer sky for an evening of live music, local food, craft beverages, and community as nationally acclaimed Americana artist Lindsay Liu and Huntsville's own Bernie Sisters took the stage. But beyond the music, the event offered something that's becoming increasingly important in a fast-growing city like Huntsville, a chance for people to come together. In this story, we'll hear from organizers, community leaders, vendors, concert goers about why 805 After 5 has become more than just a concert series and why events like this are helping shape Huntsville's identity as a music city. And we'll give you a preview of what's coming up for 805 After 5 as they return to Butler Green with more nights of free live music, food, and community. Carla Palacios from Downtown Huntsville, Inc.
1: Okay, well, 805 After 5 is an outdoor concert that we started at Butler Green, Campus 805, to just bring a different flavor of music. We do have openers that are local, but really trying to hit that music crowd that's maybe traveling from Birmingham to Nashville that are, you know, up and coming. So that's why we started it. 805 After 5 stands out because you are going to be able to see acts and musicians for free here that are going to be selling out stadiums, amphitheaters, and all that. You're going to have to pay $100 to $200 a ticket, but that stands out here because you get to see them for free before they make it big.
0: Huntsville Music Officer Matt Mandrella.
2: Like, wow, there were over 2,200 live music performances in our markets last year. I mean, what a huge, like, jump. And I think that the, you know, just the attention of bands coming in town, playing, like, all the venues has been really, really great. The talent on stage, in the past, and especially this year, like if we could just keep elevating that, I think that that's kind of like the goal. And I think that we really turned a page this year to, with agents and things like that, to where they were like really receptive about wanting to like put talent into this series and see like how far they could help us take it.
0: Cooper Scrimshire from Campus 805.
3: Growing up in Huntsville myself, there wasn't really much to do. Now you can't say that anymore, and it's super important to keep that for our businesses here, for employee retention, quality of family life, which Huntsville, as you know, just was ranked number one place to live and, you know, work, play. So we love to continue being a part of that, and as Matt said, elevate it every single year.
4: But this next one is one that we released in August of last year, and it's the title track of our EP.
0: The Bernie Sisters, Emma and Bella.
5: I mean, I absolutely love like all the effort that's gone into this,
1: yeah.
5: And the fact that, you know, there's like indoor parts in case there's weather,
1: yeah,
5: like this, but it's also outside. It's just so beautiful. I love it. I think one of my favorite parts about traveling is seeing the art that's in that town and in Huntsville that's so evident. Like, it's just everywhere, and I love it so much. We have friends from Kansas and Missouri that will fly out here, and we will show them everything that's here just because we think it's so cool. We're like, hey, instead of us going to Missouri, you guys come to Huntsville because it's so awesome, and we want to show you around. So, yeah, there's so much to do here.
6: And all the new venues popping up are,
5: yeah,
6: so cool, you know, like, music is such an important part of a town, so I'm so glad that's really important here, you know.
0: Let's hear from some of the attendees.
7: Yeah, we come here, well, when we can, you know. I think the music scene around here is really come a long way.
8: So far, it's great. We especially, you know, I love Lindsay, and I was really surprised that they were able to get this caliber of show, so we came running, and it's fantastic so far.
9: Oh, yeah. When I left Huntsville, Madison Square Mall was still there. And when I came back, Orion was under construction. So it was, I considered it a welcome home present to myself. Yeah. So I spent many days skipping high school and going to Madison Square. So, but it's good to now skip work and get ready for concerts at the Orion.

8.05 After 5 returns to Butler Green at Campus 805 on July 16th with indie pop singer-songwriter Susanna Joffe, followed by The Bends on August 20th, funk pop favorites Ripe on September 17th, and acclaimed guitarist and vocalist Jackie Venson closing out the season on October 15th. Like every 8.05 After 5 event, admission is free. Food trucks, local vendors, craft beverages, plenty of room to spread out and enjoy an evening with friends, family, and neighbors. It's much more about the music. It's about creating a place where Huntsville can gather, connect, and celebrate the city's growing creative culture. And judging by the crowds filling Butler Green month after month, that mission is striking a chord. Because sometimes the best way to build community is as simple as gathering on a lawn, listening to great music, and spending an evening together.

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2: I am Marcela Sanchez with an AP News Minute. A federal judge says writer E. Jean Carroll can be paid the $5.8 million that was set aside after a jury found that President Trump sexually abused her in 1996 and defamed her after she publicly revealed the attack. The AP's Lisa Dwyer has more.
3: Trump's lawyers immediately appealed that order, which frees the money to be released to Carroll. Carroll's lawyers requested disbursement of the money after the Supreme Court declined to hear an appeal of the 2023 civil verdict. Trump has resumed defamatory attacks against Carroll as his lawyers consider asking the high court to reconsider its decision. I'm Lisa Dwyer.
2: Bonnie Tyler, who topped the charts with her song Total Eclipse of the Heart, has died. She was 75. World shares were mixed and oil prices slipped. U.S. futures were little changed. I'm Marcela Sanchez.
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0: This is Bird Note. When a northern saw-whet owl spreads its wings, many birds can see something our human eyes can't. The owl's flight feathers glow. It's invisible to humans without the help of an ultraviolet blacklight, which reveals a bright magenta color. Producing this otherworldly light is a trait called photoluminescence. While some bird feathers simply reflect UV light, photoluminescence involves special pigments or structures in the feathers that absorb UV and then release light of their own, often in a different color. Some cases of luminous feathers have an apparent purpose. For example, parakeets called budgerigars have glowing feathers on their crowns and cheeks that may help them stand out to mates. Over 50 species of parrots, as well as some toucans, have similar gleaming ornaments. But for other birds, such as owls, we still don't have a good idea for the reason behind the glow. The luminous owl wings do have a specific use for biologists, though. Scientists realized that they could estimate an owl's age based on the pattern of luminescent color on the wings, which changes predictably as birds grow and replace their feathers. It's a practical application of a beautiful mystery. For Bird Note, I'm Ariana Rimmel. Bird Note is grateful to the many contributions of Dr. Gordon Oriens and for his ongoing support of the show.
1: This is the Composer's Datebook for July 9th. I'm John Burge. Today we note the birth and death anniversaries of two American composers of the 20th century. On today's date in 1915, David Diamond was born in Rochester, New York. In 1940, Dmitri Mitropoulos, then the music director of the Minneapolis Symphony, commissioned one of Diamond's best-known works. Mitropoulos specifically asked for upbeat music. "Write me a happy work," he asked. "These are distressing times. Make me happy." The 29-year-old composer responded with his popular Rounds for String Orchestra, which Mitropoulos premiered in Minneapolis in 1944. Also on today's date, in 1984, American composer and teacher Randall Thompson died in Boston at the age of 85. Randall Thompson wrote three symphonies and some fine chamber works, but his best-known piece of music is this choral setting of Alleluia, first performed at the opening of the Berkshire Music Center at Lenox, Massachusetts, in the summer of 1940, when Thompson was 41 years old. "My Alleluia is a very sad piece," said Thompson, "comparable to the Book of Job, where it is written, 'The Lord giveth, and the Lord has taken away. Blessed be the name of the Lord.'"

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1: You've been listening to Tennessee Valley Mornings. I'm your host, R.L. Terry. Coming up next is the Marketplace Morning Report, followed by another hour of Tennessee Valley Mornings. In case you missed Alex Hall's story about the move that the highly successful Alabama Steam Fest is making to the Boys and Girls Club location this year, you can catch a replay of that story at about 9 minutes past the hour. Keep listening to Tennessee Valley Mornings on WLRH.

0: were 2-0 up against the defending champions before Argentina scored three late goals in quick succession to pull off a stunning comeback. The Egyptian Football Association says it can't stay silent about what it alleges were blatant, unfair refereeing errors. Ukraine has continued to attack Russian energy infrastructure. An oil depot has been set alight in the Tver region, northwest of Moscow, as has another in the southern region of Stavropol Krai. Meanwhile, the governor of the Rostov region said two tankers had been hit by drones in the Sea of Azov. The tiny desert rain frog, whose high-pitched squeak made it an internet sensation, has been classed a threatened species. The frog, the size of a ping-pong ball, is found in the narrow coastal dunes of southern Namibia and South Africa's northern Cape. Despite being dubbed the world's cutest frog, the species is lethal at nighttime hunting, catching up to 100 termites in one sitting. Helen Briggs reports.
1: The desert rain frog became famous after a video of its squeaky call went viral. Scientists are now warning it's at risk of extinction. Found only in a narrow stretch of coastal sand dunes in southern Africa, its habitat's under threat from diamond mining and planned energy developments. The frog's popularity may also be a risk, with conservationists warning its cute appearance could increase demand from the international pet trade.
0: The British singer Bonnie Tyler has died at the age of 75. She'd been unwell for some time after having emergency intestinal surgery in Portugal. Her biggest hit, the power ballad Total Eclipse of the Heart, topped the charts in the United States and across Europe. It passed a billion streams on Spotify earlier this year. That's the latest. BBC News.
2: Now for your Tennessee Valley news update. Alabama's new CHOOSE Act continues to draw families to the state, with school choice becoming a growing factor for some parents deciding where to live. Education officials say the program expands options for eligible students, while communities across Alabama continue preparing for the upcoming school year. The city of Huntsville is moving forward with plans for two new affordable housing developments. City leaders say the projects are expected to add hundreds of housing units, helping address growing demand as the Rocket City continues to attract new residents and employers. The Huntsville Police Department is looking to hire additional emergency dispatchers. Officials say dispatchers play a critical role in public safety by answering emergency calls, coordinating first responders, and providing life-saving information before help arrives on scene. The department is encouraging qualified applicants to consider a career in emergency communications. The Better Business Bureau of North Alabama is inviting residents to a free fraud prevention event in Decatur. Experts will share practical advice on avoiding common scams, protecting personal information, and recognizing the warning signs of financial fraud. The event is designed to help residents stay informed as scammers continue to target consumers through phone calls, email, text messaging, and online schemes. And finally this morning, the Ardmore Public Library is celebrating the conclusion of its summer reading program with a storybook trail rededication on Wednesday, July 22nd. The free community event will feature family-friendly activities, recognize the library's ongoing efforts to encourage reading and outdoor exploration, and celebrate another successful summer of literacy programs for children and families. You're listening to Tennessee Valley Mornings. Now let's take a look at your weather. Expect another warm and humid day across the region. Showers and thunderstorms are likely through the afternoon, especially before 4 o'clock. Some storms could produce heavy, brief downpours, but we'll also see intervals of sunshine with a high near 90. Factor in the humidity and it'll feel closer to 97. By late evening, any lingering showers and thunderstorms should taper off, followed by partly cloudy skies and an overnight low around 72. Friday brings more of the same, partly sunny skies with scattered showers and thunderstorms developing throughout the day. Look for a high around 91. This unsettled pattern continues into the weekend. Saturday and Sunday both feature warm, humid conditions with afternoon and evening thunderstorms likely. Highs will generally top out in the upper 80s to around 90. So if you have outdoor plans, keep an eye on the radar and have a backup plan ready. You are with R.L. Terry here on Tennessee Valley Mornings. Coming up next, Alex Hall talks about the move that the highly successful Alabama Steam Fest is making to the Boys and Girls Club location this year. She's speaking with festival organizer Joe Iacuzzo.

0: Tennessee Valley Mornings continues next.
1: I'm Alex Hall, host of WLRH's Curiosity Squad. Last year, WLRH had a fascinating time at the Alabama STEAM Fest, held at the University of Alabama in Huntsville. We were able to engage with all ages to find out what people were curious about, as well as talk to many of the amazing organizations who were there to engage and inspire. The STEAM Fest is gearing up again for this October, and I reached out to get an update.
2: Hi, my name is Joe Iacuzzo. I am with the Alabama Science Festival and a STEAM Fest event that is happening October 24th at the Boys and Girls Club, their new Frank J. Williams facility on Pulaski Pike.
1: Wow, so the new Boys and Girls Club facility. Now remind me, STEAM Fest 2025 was here at UAH, correct?
2: That's correct, and it was a wonderful event.
1: Tell me about the new facility. What's that going to offer for the STEAM Fest?
2: Well, when the folks from Boys and Girls Club approached us, I had no awareness of their new facility, and I was a bit skeptical because we do need a lot of space. And there's actually about 18,000 square feet available for exhibitry indoors. Outdoors, there are enough outdoor spaces for other events that we have that require open air, and there's plentiful parking. There's a wonderful entry area for us to greet people who are attending, and there will be food trucks there again this year right in the front of the building. So we're very excited that it's going to be a wonderful event.
1: It does sound like a really good fit because, of course, the Boys and Girls Club come with a ready-made audience.
2: We're very excited about that. We've done a couple programs last year. We did one specifically for Boys and Girls Club. We were at the National Speleological Society where we brought the cave simulator, which was also at the STEAM Fest, and it will be there again this year. And that's always a huge attraction. In fact, the people who run the cave simulator said they've had more people go through in the 6 hours of the event than they've ever had.
1: Wow, that's a lot of wear and tear.
2: Yeah, it is. It's designed to take it, and it's a wonderful interactive learning experience about cave geology and biology. We anticipate some more dinosaur stuff this year. We last year unveiled our Allosaurus skull, and which is a big hit because people love big meat-eating dinosaurs.
1: Well, and big being the operative word. I remember seeing that. That was huge.
2: It is. And we are working more with some of the folks from NASA this year. We are going to integrate more geology, and there is a very unique, it was there last year, but it's going to be expanded, a meteorite collection that is just astounding. The colors and sizes and are just breathtaking to see these. But again, it's a lot of the companies who have a presence here in Huntsville who are looking for people to come and see the opportunities that STEM learning offers. And I want to encourage older students, college students, and even adults to attend, because it's an opportunity to talk with the companies and organizations that are looking to hire people and talk to them about what it takes, what career or education tracks they need to get a career in STEM.
1: So WLRH, of course, had a presence last year, and we had an absolute ball of a time. And I remember that you had a lot of wonderful volunteers. Are you on the lookout for volunteers yet? Has that call gone out?
2: Always. We have actually changing platforms for our web delivery of event information, which will be up shortly, where it's not ready yet, but you'll be able to sign up as a volunteer, as a participating organization, if you're looking to talk about what you do to the community. Last year, we had a little over 4,500 people attend. We anticipate an equal, if not greater, number of attendees. But we also want people to understand we are not just STEAMFest. And this year especially, working with organizations for the STEM that are part of the STEM Alliance of North Alabama, like the Boys and Girls Club, we are, and Hudson Alpha, we're adding additional events. We had one just a few weeks ago at the Speleological Society for Big Brothers and Big Sisters, and it was a STEM field day. We're doing two more of those.
1: Of course, last year we also had a number of UAH departments who were able to bring things. Are you expecting to still see strong participation from the universities here in Huntsville and further, like UNA, as we move to the new venue?
2: Yes. In fact, our intern this year is from UNA, and UAH has always been a wonderful part of what we present to the community, because it gives attendees the opportunity to go to a Northrop Grumman and then go over to UAH and say, hey, what do I need to learn so I can start working for them?
1: In previous years, the STEAMFest has had a number of activities that have happened kind of during the week. I know you've had sort of musical events and science demonstration events. Is it a bit too early in the game to talk about any of those yet?
2: We are planning them. So, yeah, we will definitely be doing some other events, some that are part of other organizations, like the Observe the Moon Night, which I believe is September 19th this year. And that is at the Space and Rocket Center. And we are planning on, we're working with the Speleological Society to have more events on their wonderful 100-acre park. And they've got a fantastic building. We used it, like I said, last year, but we intend to expand the use of that space for both indoor and outdoor events throughout the year.
1: Oh, this all sounds fascinating. I know you said the website isn't quite ready yet, but remind us again, what is the date that we all need to put in our calendars right now?
2: October 24th from 10 a.m. to 4 p.m. And I want to emphasize it's free to attend. Parking is free. You know, we want to make this as accessible as possible to the community. And it's just a wonderful, wonderful place to bring the family for the day, or like I said, an adult who might be wanting to consider what other opportunities are out there for career.
1: Well, I'm sure we'll be touching base well before the event to get updates on what's happening and to remind everybody. Really appreciate you coming in and talking about it.
2: All right, thanks so much.
1: WLRH will be there again this year, and we'll be covering the event on the Curiosity Squad. For Tennessee Valley Mornings, I'm Alex Hall.
3: 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Each day, the Marketplace Tech team demystifies the digital economy by uncovering how tech influences our lives in unexpected ways. Today on Marketplace Tech, drones have come to dominate warfare in Russia and Ukraine. One consequence, it's made medical responses on the battlefield a lot more complicated. A look at how Ukraine's military is trying to adapt. I'm R.L. Terry, and you're listening to Tennessee Valley Mornings.
4: Getting injured soldiers out of harm's way is harder when drones are always watching. 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I'm Megan McCarty-Carino.
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4: Over the last couple decades, the U.S. military has operated under the Golden Hour Protocol. Evacuate wounded troops to higher-level surgical care within 60 minutes. In the post-9/11 years, the policy pushed the ratio of killed to wounded in action to historically low levels. Then came drones. The proliferation of small, cheap, unmanned vehicles has upended warfare, particularly in Ukraine. And it's challenging traditional systems of medical response, according to Jay Price, a military reporter for WUNC News in North Carolina.
6: They see everything, is the way they put it. The drones see everything. They have not just cameras. They have night vision. They have thermal vision. They can see heat signatures. You know, it's a pretty big thing. If you're trying to run some sort of medical facility, you need power. So they were struggling to hide generators and hide vehicles, not have many vehicles around, kind of have this kind of low signature. They were under constant surveillance, but also constant threat because of the small attack drones mainly. This has forced all kinds of changes in combat casualty care and the way that we're thinking about how we're going to have to do combat casualty care in future conflicts.
4: So going from the golden hour to many hours, maybe even days?
6: The golden day, the golden week. We just know it's a longer period of time. So that means the military has an acronym for everything. It means PCC. It means prolonged casualty care, this medical concept. The medics are going to have to be able to keep wounded troops alive longer. They won't be able to get them out in minutes. They can't just slap a tourniquet on them to stop the flow of blood and wait for the helicopter in a few minutes. They might have to keep them alive for days and days, certainly hours, until they can figure out a way to get that person back to some sort of surgical care. So that's a mess because it means, okay, the medics will need more training, more sophisticated equipment, and adequate supplies of blood.
4: It sounds like generally it's going from sort of a very centralized medical sort of hub away from the front line to trying to sort of diffuse those resources throughout the front line.
6: Yeah, it just has changed the whole nature of, can you even do evacuations? When can you do evacuations? How can you? And, you know, while technology is creating these terrible challenges, it's also something militaries are turning to try to help the troops deal with these challenges. So more and more, the Ukrainians are using ground drones. They're using armored ground drones to evacuate the wounded. We're looking more and more and more into ground drones for that sort of thing, but also to get those crucial medical supplies up to the front lines.
4: That was Jay Price, military reporter for WUNC News. Courtney Bergseeker produced this episode. I'm Megan McCarty-Carino, and that's Marketplace Tech. This is APM.
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3: 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I'm your host, R.L. Terry. Coming up next, we have a word from our friends at the Huntsville-Madison County Public Library System on today's program offerings, followed by your weekly update from our friends at the Land Trust of North Alabama. And later, Bob Nance will be here with your daily political and civic news updates throughout our listening area. 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

0: I'm Lainey Fox, and this is your library checkout for July 9th, letting you know what's happening at the Huntsville-Madison County Public Library today. At noon, the South Huntsville Public Library will host the Cozy Crimes Book Club, a time to discuss fun mysteries. Also at noon, you can meet the author Deko Offenord at the Madison Senior Center and hear about her latest novel, The Medici Curse. At 4, the Madison Public Library will host Dino Quest Ancient Warriors, teaching about ancient Greek and Roman warriors through crafts and hands-on learning. And at 4, Lady Crafters meets at Gurley Public Library, where anyone can share their project and hobbies they are passionate about. You can learn more about these programs and other offerings across the Huntsville-Madison County Public Library's 10 branches at hmcpl.org.
1: 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It is not a long process. Chicks typically fledge around 21 days, and then you're done for the year. Or are you? Eastern bluebirds may actually return to that spot and raise another brood or two of chicks over the summer. Chicks from these later broods, unlike their siblings, may remain with their parents over their first winter. Keep an eye on that nest box. Thank you for spending this minute in North Alabama nature. We hope that it inspires you to get out to one of North Alabama's many natural spaces this week. 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Happy trails!
2: You're listening to Tennessee Valley Mornings. I'm your host, R.L. Terry. Coming up next, Bob Nance is here with your latest political and civic news updates throughout the listening area. And if you're a current political candidate, Bob wants to speak with you. Feel free to reach out to him. Then we'll have your news update from the Associated Press. Later, Eric Bruckner will be sharing what we like to call an audio postcard of the most recent Campus 805 After 5 concert. Tennessee Valley Mornings continues next.
3: With the Tennessee Valley Political Roundup, I'm Bob Nance. With all the talk of growth in the Tennessee Valley, there's a constant chorus of complaints about public facilities, traffic safety, service infrastructure, and so many other ills related to that sudden growth. This leaves the area collectively juggling priorities as investments in infrastructure catch up to the needs of the new normal. In an effort to meet those needs and prepare for the continued growth expected to accelerate in the future, the City of Huntsville has proposed its 9th Tax Increment Financing District, lovingly referred to as TIF 9. TIF 9 is different than some other previous TIFs in that the city is not raising taxes on property for residents or businesses, but rather redirecting expected increases in the values of properties in the area to be set aside for up to 30 years to support the infrastructure needs of the area framed by Oakwood Avenue to the north, Drake Avenue to the south, and framed in by California Street on the east and I-565 on the west. The increase in taxes is expected to generate $220 million over its lifetime that will fund improvements to the Von Braun Center, including an addition of a new large exhibit space approximately the same size as the South Hall, construction of more meeting rooms, and the addition of some extra conference facilities. Other improvements include safety-focused traffic changes on Lowe Avenue near the Huntsville Junior High, a new park facility in the Mill Creek neighborhood with playground and outdoor exercise equipment, and the creation of the new Beltline Greenway that will connect downtown Huntsville to the Alabama A&M campus. Renovations to the former post office and federal courthouse building on Holmes Avenue downtown will also be funded through TIF 9. After the GSA handed the ownership of the building to the City of Huntsville, initial inspections showed that major renovations would need to be done to meet accessibility and modern safety standards. That building has been targeted as a possible new home for administrative offices for the Madison County Commission. The Madison County Commission approved TIF 9 at the July 5th meeting, With concerns of how it might affect the county's own plans and funding for their new courthouse and other facilities before providing the consent to the Huntsville City Council. Tonight at 5:30, the Huntsville City Council is expected to hear a short presentation on the Tax Increment Financing District before holding a vote. It is expected to pass. The public is always encouraged to attend these meetings, but if you cannot attend, Huntsville City Council streams their meetings through their website, huntsvilleal.gov/HSVTV. If you live in Hansville, the City Council also meets for their work session and regular meeting today at 5:30 at City Hall on Main Street. The Hansville City Council also provides streaming of their meetings through their YouTube page, at Official City of Hansville AL. The Tennessee Valley Political Roundup and WLRH's Capital Exchange would like to invite candidates for the November general election to come to our studios to present themselves to the voters of the Tennessee Valley. If you are interested in being part of the Candidate Forum series, please go to the Contact a Host page at WLRH.org and send your contact information to the Capital Exchange. This has been the Tennessee Valley Political Roundup. I'm Bob Nance. 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
4: AP News, I'm Marcela Sanchez. A Mexican national fatally shot by an Immigration and Customs Enforcement officer in Houston had no criminal convictions during his decades living in the U.S. This was according to his family and a Texas congresswoman. The AP's Ed Donahue reports Lorenzo Salgado Araujo was driving a crew to a home building site when he was killed.
5: His family is demanding an independent investigation. Federal officials say he ignored commands and attempted to ram an officer. His son, Ronaldo Salgado, rushed to the scene and detected him right away.
6: Not from his appearance, but from his voice, crying for help as he lay on the street, bleeding out.
5: Salgado said his father may have been scared. People were coming to steal the tools he used to build homes.
6: He did not deserve to be reduced to a headline of Mexican man shot and killed by ICE. He deserved to live a quiet life as Lorenzo Salgado Araujo, a husband, a father, and a job creator for dozens of men who also wanted the American dream.
5: Salgado Araujo was working towards securing legal status in the U.S.
4: Kentucky Governor Andy Beshear is asking Senator Mitch McConnell to disclose more about his condition after 3 weeks of silence since he was hospitalized in Washington. The 84-year-old has not released a public statement, photos, or videos since. The U.S. launched new airstrikes against Iran today, and Tehran responded by targeting U.S. allied Mideast countries. Sirens were heard at least three times in Bahrain, home to the U.S. Navy's 5th Fleet headquarters, and missiles targeted Kuwait and Qatar. Sirens sounded in Jordan as well, where the U.S. has stationed troops and aircraft. An Iranian official accused the U.S. of launching an airstrike targeting the area around Iran's Sol nuclear power plant. This is AP News. Nominations are opening in a Labour Party election to replace Keir Starmer as Britain's Prime Minister.
7: Former Greater Manchester Mayor Andy Burnham is expected to be the sole candidate. He needs at least 80 signatures from Labour lawmakers to run, a target he's likely to exceed. Other potential contenders have ruled themselves out, including former Defence Minister Al Carnes. Speaking a week earlier in Manchester, Burnham promised sweeping changes on the domestic front.
8: I am going to break with the more of the same approach that has got us here. I am going to give Britain the circuit breaker it needs.
7: He is, however, expected to continue with the government's current foreign policy. Nominations remain open until July 16th. Burnham is highly likely to be announced as the new Labour leader the following day and to formally become Prime Minister on July 20th. Karen Shamath, London.
4: And I'm Marcela Sanchez, AP News.
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2: 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More details coming soon. Coming up next, Eric Bruckner will be sharing what we like to call an audio postcard of the most recent Campus 805 After 5 concert. 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

0: If you stopped by Butler Green at Campus 805 in May or June, you may know exactly why 805 after 5 has become one of Huntsville's favorite monthly traditions. Thousands gathered under the summer sky for an evening of live music, local food, craft beverages, and community as nationally acclaimed Americana artist Lindsay Liu and Huntsville's own Bernie Sisters took the stage. But beyond the music, the event offered something that's becoming increasingly important in a fast-growing city like Huntsville, a chance for people to come together. In this story, we'll hear from organizers, community leaders, vendors, concert-goers about why 805 After 5 has become more than just a concert series and why events like this are helping shape Huntsville's identity as a music city. And we'll give you a preview of what's coming up for 805 After 5 as they return to Butler Green with more nights of free live music, food, and community. Carla Palacios from Downtown Huntsville, Inc.
1: Okay, well, 805 After 5 is an outdoor concert that we started at Butler Green, Campus 805, to just bring a different flavor of music. We do have openers that are local, but really trying to hit that music crowd that's maybe traveling from Birmingham to Nashville that are, you know, up and coming. So that's why we started it. 805 After 5 stands out because you are going to be able to see acts and musicians for free here that are going to be selling out stadiums, amphitheaters, and all that. You're going to have to pay $100 to $200 a ticket, but that stands out here because you get to see them for free before they make it big.
0: Huntsville Music Officer Matt Mandrella.
2: Like, wow, there were over 2,200 live music performances in our markets last year. I mean, what a huge, like, jump. And I think that the, just the attention of bands coming in town, playing, like, all the venues has been really, really great. And talent on stage, in the past, and especially this year, like if we could just keep elevating that, I think that that's kind of like the goal. And I think that we really turned a page this year to with agents and things like that, to where they were like really receptive about wanting to like put talent into this series and see like how far they could help us take it.
0: Cooper Scrimshire from Campus 805.
3: Growing up in Huntsville myself, there wasn't really much to do. Now you can't say that anymore, and it's super important to keep that for our businesses here, for employee retention, quality of family life, which Huntsville, as you know, just was ranked number one place to live and, you know, work, play. So we love to continue being a part of that, and as Matt said, elevate it every single year.
4: But this next one is one that we released in August of last year, and it's the title track of our EP.
0: The Bernie Sisters, Emma and Bella.
5: I mean, I absolutely love like all the effort that's gone into this,
1: yeah.
5: And the fact that, you know, there's like indoor parts in case there's weather like this, but it's also outside. It's just so beautiful. I love it.
6: I think one of my favorite parts about traveling is seeing the art that's in that town and in Huntsville that's so evident. Like, it's just everywhere, and I love it so much. We have friends from Kansas and Missouri that will fly out here, and we will show them everything that's here just because we think it's so cool. We're like, hey, instead of us going to Missouri, you guys come to Huntsville because it's so awesome, and we want to show you around. So, yeah, there's so much to do here.
7: And all the new venues popping up are so cool, you know, like music is such an important part of a town, so I'm so glad that's really important here, you know.
0: Let's hear from some of the attendees.
8: Yeah, we come here, well, when we can, you know. I think the music scene around here is really come a long way.
9: So far, it's great. We especially, you know, I love Lindsay, and I was really surprised that they were able to get this caliber of show, so we came running, and it's fantastic so far.
10: Oh, yeah. Oh, yeah. When I left Huntsville, Madison Square Mall was still there. And when I came back, Orion was under construction. So it was, I considered it a welcome home present to myself. Yeah. So I spent many days skipping high school and going to Madison Square. So, but it's good to now skip work and get ready for concerts at the Orion.

805 After 5 returns to Butler Green at Campus 805 on July 16th with indie pop singer-songwriter Susanna Joffe, followed by The Bends on August 20th, funk pop favorites Ripe on September 17th, and acclaimed guitarist and vocalist Jackie Venson closing out the season on October 15th. Like every 805 After 5 event, admission is free. Food trucks, local vendors, craft beverages, plenty of room to spread out and enjoy an evening with friends, family, and neighbors. It's much more about the music. It's about creating a place where Huntsville can gather, connect, and celebrate the city's growing creative culture. And judging by the crowds filling Butler Green month after month, that mission is striking a chord. Because sometimes the best way to build community is as simple as gathering on a lawn, listening to great music, and spending an evening together.

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2: From around the world, these are the AP International News headlines. The US launched new strikes on Iran on Thursday, killing at least 14 people in 2 days, with one Iranian official claiming the US targeted its nuclear plant. Tehran responded by targeting Bahrain, Kuwait, and Qatar. Ukrainian drones have hit more Russian oil facilities and set two oil tankers ablaze in the Sea of Azov. China says at least 39 people have died and dozens more are injured in flooding after days of heavy rainfall from a tropical storm. Many died after a dam breach in the southern Guangxi region. Nominations are opening for a new leader of the ruling Labour Party in Britain.
3: I am going to do things differently.
2: Promising sweeping changes domestically, former Greater Manchester Mayor Andy Burnham is expected to be the sole candidate and would officially become Prime Minister on July 20th. I'm Karen Shamas.
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0: in their 3-2 defeat to Argentina. The Faroes believe the video official was wrong to disallow Zico's goal. Egypt also claim Argentina's winner should have been ruled out, with a penalty awarded to them instead for a foul on Mo Salah. Now Pierluigi Collina, who is FIFA's head of referees, has issued a statement supporting the decisions taken by both the referee and the video official. Collina also rejected what he referred to as unfounded allegations made by Egypt about the impartiality of any of his referees.
1: Ukraine has continued to attack Russian energy infrastructure. An oil depot has been set alight in the Tver region northwest of Moscow, as has another in the southern region of Stavropol Krai. Meanwhile, the governor of the Rostov region said two tankers had been hit by drones in the Sea of Azov. Ukraine's military said it had struck 12 tankers there. Bangladesh says nearly 750 people, most of them children, have now died in the past 4 months from confirmed and suspected cases of measles. There are currently nearly 1,000 new cases every day, with hospitals struggling to cope. That's the latest world news from the BBC.
2: Now for your Tennessee Valley news update. Alabama's new CHOOSE Act continues to draw families to the state, with school choice becoming a growing factor for some parents deciding where to live. Education officials say the program expands options for eligible students, while communities across Alabama continue preparing for the upcoming school year. The city of Huntsville is moving forward with plans for two new affordable housing developments. City leaders say the projects are expected to add hundreds of housing units, helping address growing demand as the Rocket City continues to attract new residents and employers. The Huntsville Police Department is looking to hire additional emergency dispatchers. Officials say dispatchers play a critical role in public safety by answering emergency calls, coordinating first responders, and providing life-saving information before help arrives on scene. The department is encouraging qualified applicants to consider a career in emergency communications. The Better Business Bureau of North Alabama is inviting residents to a free fraud prevention event in Decatur. Experts will share practical advice on avoiding common scams, protecting personal information, and recognizing the warning signs of financial fraud. The event is designed to help residents stay informed as scammers continue to target consumers through phone calls, email, text messaging, and online schemes. And finally this morning, the Ardmore Public Library is celebrating the conclusion of its summer reading program with a storybook trail rededication on Wednesday, July 22nd. The free community event will feature family-friendly activities, recognize the library's ongoing efforts to encourage reading and outdoor exploration, and celebrate another successful summer of literacy programs for children and families. You're listening to Tennessee Valley Mornings. Now let's take a look at your weather. Expect another warm and humid day across the region. Showers and thunderstorms are likely through the afternoon, especially before 4 o'clock. Some storms could produce heavy, brief downpours, but we'll also see intervals of sunshine with a high near 90. Factor in the humidity and it'll feel closer to 97. By late evening, any lingering showers and thunderstorms should taper off, followed by partly cloudy skies and an overnight low around 72. Friday brings more of the same, partly sunny skies with scattered showers and thunderstorms developing throughout the day. Look for a high around 91. This unsettled pattern continues into the weekend. Saturday and Sunday both feature warm, humid conditions with afternoon and evening thunderstorms likely. Highs will generally top out in the upper 80s to around 90. So if you have outdoor plans, keep an eye on the radar and have a backup plan ready. You are with R.L. Terry here on Tennessee Valley Mornings. Coming up next, Alex Hall talks about the move that the highly successful Alabama Steam Fest is making to the Boys and Girls Club location this year. She's speaking with festival organizer Joe Iacuzzo. Tennessee Valley Mornings continues next.
3: I'm Alex Hall, host of WLRH's Curiosity Squad. Last year, WLRH had a fascinating time at the Alabama Steam Fest, held at the University of Alabama in Huntsville. We were able to engage with all ages to find out what people were curious about, as well as talk to many of the amazing organizations who were there to engage and inspire. The Steam Fest is gearing up again for this October, and I reached out to get an update.
4: Hi, my name

0: My name is Joe Iacuzzo. I am with the Alabama Science Festival and a STEAM Fest event that is happening October 24th at the Boys and Girls Club, their new Frank J. Williams facility on Pulaski Pike.
1: Wow, so the new Boys and Girls Club facility. Now remind me, STEAM Fest 2025 was here at UAH, correct?
0: That's correct, and it was a wonderful event.
1: Tell me about the new facility. What's that going to offer for the STEAM Fest?
0: Well, when the folks from Boys and Girls Club approached us, I had no awareness of their new facility, and I was a bit skeptical because we do need a lot of space. And there's actually about 18,000 square feet available for exhibitry indoors. Outdoors, there are enough outdoor spaces for other events that we have that require open air, and there's plentiful parking. There's a wonderful entry area for us to greet people who are attending, and there will be food trucks there again this year right in the front of the building. So we're very excited that it's going to be a wonderful event.
1: It does sound like a really good fit because, of course, the Boys and Girls Club come with a ready-made audience.
0: We're very excited about that. We've done a couple programs last year. We did one specifically for Boys and Girls Club. We were at the National Speleological Society where we brought the cave simulator, which was also at the STEAM Fest, and it will be there again this year. And that's always a huge attraction. In fact, the people who run the cave simulator said they've had more people go through in the 6 hours of the event than they've ever had.
1: Wow, that's a lot of wear and tear.
0: Yeah, it is. It's designed to take it, and it's a wonderful interactive learning experience about cave geology and biology. We anticipate some more dinosaur stuff this year. We last year unveiled our Allosaurus skull, and which is a big hit because people love big meat-eating dinosaurs.
1: Well, and big being the operative word. Yes. I remember seeing that. That was huge.
0: It is. And we are working more with some of the folks from NASA this year. We are going to integrate more geology, and there is a very unique – it was there last year, but it's going to be expanded – a meteorite collection that is just astounding. The colors and sizes and are just breathtaking to see these. But again, it's a lot of the companies who have a presence here in Huntsville who are looking for people to come and see the opportunities that STEM learning offers. And I want to encourage older students, college students, and even adults to attend, because it's an opportunity to talk with the companies and organizations that are looking to hire people and talk to them about what it takes, what career or education tracks they need to get a career in STEM.
1: So WLRH, of course, had a presence last year, and we had an absolute ball of a time. And I remember that you had a lot of wonderful volunteers. Are you on the lookout for volunteers yet? Has that call gone out?
0: Always. We have actually changing platforms for our web delivery of event information, which will be up shortly, where it's not ready yet, but you'll be able to sign up as a volunteer, as a participating organization, if you're looking to talk about what you do to the community. Last year, we had a little over 4,500 people attend. We anticipate an equal, if not greater, number of attendees. But we also want people to understand we are not just STEAM Fest. And this year, especially, working with organizations for the STEM that are part of the STEM Alliance of North Alabama, like the Boys and Girls Club, we are, and Hudson Alpha, we're adding additional events. We had one just a few weeks ago at the Speleological Society for Big Brothers and Big Sisters, and it was a STEM field day. We're doing two more of those.
1: Of course, last year we also had a number of UAH departments who were able to bring things. Are you expecting to still see strong participation from the universities here in Huntsville and further, like UNA, as we move to the new venue?
0: Yes. In fact, our intern this year is from UNA, and UAH has always been a wonderful part of what we present to the community, because it gives attendees the opportunity to go to a Northrop Grumman and then go over to UAH and say, hey, what do I need to learn so I can start working for them?
1: In previous years, the STEAM Fest has had a number of activities that have happened kind of during the week. I know you've had sort of musical events and science demonstration events. Is it a bit too early in the game to talk about any of those yet?
0: We are planning them. So, yeah, we will definitely be doing some other events, some that are part of other organizations, like the Observe the Moon Night, which I believe is September 19th this year. And that is at the Space and Rocket Center. And we are planning on, we're working with the Speleological Society to have more events on their wonderful 100-acre park. And they've got a fantastic building. We used it, like I said, last year, but we intend to expand the use of that space for both indoor and outdoor events throughout the year.
1: Oh, this all sounds fascinating. I know you said the website isn't quite ready yet, but remind us again, what is the date that we all need to put in our calendars right now?
0: October 24th from 10 a.m. to 4 p.m. And I want to emphasize it's free to attend. Parking is free. You know, we want to make this as accessible as possible to the community. And it's just a wonderful, wonderful place to bring the family for the day, or like I said, an adult who might be wanting to consider what other opportunities are out there for career.
1: Well, I'm sure we'll be touching base well before the event to get updates on what's happening and to remind everybody. Really appreciate you coming in and talking about it.
0: All right, thanks so much.
1: WLRH will be there again this year, and we'll be covering the event on the Curiosity Squad. For Tennessee Valley Mornings, I'm Alex Hall.
2: 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Each day, the Marketplace Tech team demystifies the digital economy by uncovering how tech influences our lives in unexpected ways. Today on Marketplace Tech, drones have come to dominate warfare in Russia and Ukraine. One consequence, it's made medical responses on the battlefield a lot more complicated. A look at how Ukraine's military is trying to adapt. I'm R.L. Terry, and you're listening to Tennessee Valley Mornings.
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3: Over the last couple decades, the U.S. military has operated under the Golden Hour Protocol. Evacuate wounded troops to higher-level surgical care within 60 minutes. In the post-9/11 years, the policy pushed the ratio of killed to wounded in action to historically low levels. Then came drones. The proliferation of small, cheap, unmanned vehicles has upended warfare, particularly in Ukraine. And it's challenging traditional systems of medical response, according to Jay Price, a military reporter for WUNC News in North Carolina.
5: They see everything, is the way they put it. The drones see everything. They have not just cameras, they have night vision, they have thermal vision, they can see heat signatures. You know, it's a pretty big thing. If you're trying to run some sort of medical facility, you need power. So they were struggling to hide generators and hide vehicles, not have many vehicles around, kind of have this kind of low signature. They were under constant surveillance, but also constant threat because of the small attack drones mainly. This has forced all kinds of changes in combat casualty care and the way that we're thinking about how we're going to have to do combat casualty care in future conflicts.
6: So going from the golden hour to many hours, maybe even days?
5: The golden day, the golden week. We just know it's a longer period of time. So that means the military has an acronym for everything. It means PCC. It means prolonged casualty care, this medical concept. The medics are going to have to be able to keep wounded troops alive longer. They won't be able to get them out in minutes. They can't just slap a tourniquet on them to stop the flow of blood and wait for the helicopter in a few minutes. They might have to keep them alive for days and days, certainly hours, until they can figure out a way to get that person back to some sort of surgical care. So that's a mess because it means, okay, the medics will need more training, more sophisticated equipment, and adequate supplies of blood.
6: It sounds like generally it's going from sort of a very centralized medical sort of hub away from the front line to trying to sort of diffuse those resources throughout the front line.
5: Yeah, it just has changed the whole nature of, can you even do evacuations? When can you do evacuations? How can you? And, you know, while technology is creating these terrible challenges, it's also something militaries are turning to try to help the troops deal with these challenges. So more and more, the Ukrainians are using ground drones. They're using armored ground drones to evacuate the wounded. We're looking more and more and more into ground drones for that sort of thing, but also to get those crucial medical supplies up to the front lines.
6: That was Jay Price, military reporter for WUNC News. Courtney Bergseeker produced this episode. I'm Megan McCarty-Carino, and that's Marketplace Tech. This is APM.
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7: 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I'm your host, R.L. Terry. Coming up next, we have a word from our friends at the Huntsville-Madison County Public Library System on today's program offerings, followed by your weekly update from our friends at the Land Trust of North Alabama. And later, Bob Nance will be here with your daily political and civic news updates throughout our listening area. 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And later this month, we are rolling out more ways to share our community stories. 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

0: I'm Lainey Fox, and this is your library checkout for July 9th, letting you know what's happening at the Huntsville-Madison County Public Library today. At noon, the South Huntsville Public Library will host the Cozy Crimes Book Club, a time to discuss fun mysteries. Also at noon, you can meet the author Deko Offenord at the Madison Senior Center and hear about her latest novel, The Medici Curse. At 4, the Madison Public Library will host Dino Quest Ancient Warriors, teaching about ancient Greek and Roman warriors through crafts and hands-on learning. 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
1: 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It is not a long process. Chicks typically fledge around 21 days, and then you're done for the year. Or are you? Eastern bluebirds may actually return to that spot and raise another brood or two of chicks over the summer. Chicks from these later broods, unlike their siblings, may remain with their parents over their first winter. Keep an eye on that nest box. Thank you for spending this minute in North Alabama nature. We hope that it inspires you to get out to one of North Alabama's many natural spaces this week. 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Happy trails!
2: 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I'm your host, R.L. Terry. Coming up next, Bob Nance is here with your latest political and civic news updates throughout the listening area. And if you're a current political candidate, Bob wants to speak with you. Feel free to reach out to him. Then we'll have your news update from the Associated Press. Later, Eric Bruckner will be sharing what we like to call an audio postcard of the most recent Campus 805 After 5 concert. Tennessee Valley Mornings continues next.
3: With the Tennessee Valley Political Roundup, I'm Bob Nance. With all the talk of growth in the Tennessee Valley, there's a constant chorus of complaints about public facilities, traffic safety, service infrastructure, and so many other ills related to that sudden growth. This leaves the area collectively juggling priorities as investments in infrastructure catch up to the needs of the new normal. In an effort to meet those needs and prepare for the continued growth expected to accelerate in the future, the City of Huntsville has proposed its 9th Tax Increment Financing District, lovingly referred to as TIF 9. TIF 9 is different than some other previous TIFs in that the city is not raising taxes on property for residents or businesses, but rather redirecting expected increases in the values of properties in the area to be set aside for up to 30 years to support the infrastructure needs of the area framed by Oakwood Avenue to the north, Drake Avenue to the south, and framed in by California Street on the east and I-565 on the west. The increase in taxes is expected to generate $220 million over its lifetime that will fund improvements to the Von Braun Center, including an addition of a new large exhibit space approximately the same size as the South Hall, construction of more meeting rooms, and the addition of some extra conference facilities. Other improvements include safety-focused traffic changes on Low Avenue near the Huntsville Junior High, a new park facility in the Mill Creek neighborhood with playground and outdoor exercise equipment, and the creation of the new Beltline Greenway that will connect downtown Huntsville to the Alabama A&M campus. Renovations to the former post office and federal courthouse building on Holmes Avenue downtown will also be funded through TIF 9. After the GSA handed the ownership of the building to the City of Huntsville, initial inspections showed that major renovations would need to be done to meet accessibility and modern safety standards. That building has been targeted as a possible new home for administrative offices for the Madison County Commission. The Madison County Commission approved TIF 9 at their July 5th meeting, With concerns of how it might affect the county's own plans and funding for their new courthouse and other facilities before providing the consent to the Huntsville City Council. Tonight at 5:30, the Huntsville City Council is expected to hear a short presentation on the Tax Increment Financing District before holding a vote. It is expected to pass. The public is always encouraged to attend these meetings, but if you cannot attend, Huntsville City Council streams their meetings through their website, huntsvilleal.gov/HSVTV. If you live in Huntsville, the City Council also meets for their work session and regular meeting today at 5:30 at City Hall on Main Street. The Huntsville City Council also provides streaming of their meetings through their YouTube page, at Official City of Huntsville AL. The Tennessee Valley Political Roundup and WLRH's Capital Exchange would like to invite candidates for the November general election to come to our studios to present themselves to the voters of the Tennessee Valley. If you are interested in being part of the Candidate Forum series, please go to the Contact a Host page at WLRH.org and send your contact information to the Capital Exchange. This has been the Tennessee Valley Political Roundup. I'm Bob Nance. 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
4: AP News, I'm Marcela Sanchez. An Iranian official accused the U.S. of launching an airstrike today, targeting the area around Iran's Sol nuclear power plant. Earlier in the day, the U.S. launched new airstrikes against Iran. Tehran responded by targeting Bahrain, Kuwait, and Qatar. The strikes came hours after President Trump said recent Iranian attacks on ships in the Strait of Hormuz signaled the end of a fragile ceasefire. In Utah, the week-long preliminary hearing for the man accused of killing conservative activist Charlie Kirk continues today. Prosecutors are planning to play audio clips in open court of law enforcement officials interviewing Tyler Robinson's roommate. The AP's Lisa Dwyer reports on what was shown in court yesterday.
5: At a week-long hearing in which prosecutors must prove that they have enough evidence to try Tyler Robinson and the killing of conservative activist Charlie Kirk, prosecutors played a video clip in court of Robinson after he turned himself in a day after the shooting. Deputy Utah County Attorney Lauren Hunt questioned Agent Brian Davis with the Utah State Bureau of Investigation.
6: Was he formally arrested at that time?
7: After all the interviews were completed, when we talked to everybody, that he was formally arrested at that time.
5: Authorities say DNA on a towel matched two people, Robinson's roommate and romantic partner Lance Twiggs, the other very likely being Robinson. Twiggs was interviewed twice as part of the investigation and was given immunity for the statements.
6: Was Mr. Twiggs given use immunity?
7: Yes, he was.
5: I'm Lisa Dwyer.
4: Maine Democrats are planning a convention to pick a new Senate candidate. Graham Plattner announced yesterday that he was dropping out of the Senate race. A former girlfriend accused him of sexual assault, an allegation Plattner has denied. U.S. markets are mixed in early trading. This is AP News.
8: AP Sports, I'm Donna Warder. In baseball, Joey Bart hit a two-run home run with two outs in the eighth inning to lift NL East-leading Atlanta to a win. Pittsburgh starter Jared Jones pitched six perfect innings before being lifted. In other action, it was the Rays 3, Yankees nothing, Marlins 2, Mariners zip, and the Cubs 9, Orioles 7. In Wimbledon, Taylor Fritz in the quarterfinals lost to Alexander Zverev, 6-4, 6-4, 6-2. Number 6 seed Fritz says things just didn't go his way.
9: Yeah, I mean, I don't really know what to say. I felt like I three games into the match. I mean, he was already up a break, but three games into the match, I just started feeling my knee, and I think I could have... Still probably think I could have played a lot better through the issue.
8: I'm Donna Warder, AP Sports.
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0: If you stopped by Butler Green at Campus 805 in May or June, you may know exactly why 805 after 5 has become one of Huntsville's favorite monthly traditions. Thousands gathered under the summer sky for an evening of live music, local food, craft beverages, and community as nationally acclaimed Americana artist Lindsay Liu and Huntsville's own Bernie Sisters took the stage. But beyond the music, the event offered something that's becoming increasingly important in a fast-growing city like Huntsville, a chance for people to come together. In this story, we'll hear from organizers, community leaders, vendors, concert goers about why 805 After 5 has become more than just a concert series and why events like this are helping shape Huntsville's identity as a music city. And we'll give you a preview of what's coming up for 805 After 5 as they return to Butler Green with more nights of free live music, food, and community. Carla Palacios from Downtown Huntsville, Inc.
1: Okay, well, 805 After 5 is an outdoor concert that we started at Butler Green, Campus 805, to just bring a different flavor of music. We do have openers that are local, but really trying to hit that music crowd that's maybe traveling from Birmingham to Nashville that are, you know, up and coming. So that's why we started it. 805 After 5 stands out because you are going to be able to see acts and musicians for free here that are going to be selling out stadiums, amphitheaters, and all that. You're going to have to pay $100 to $200 a ticket, but that stands out here because you get to see them for free before they make it big.
0: Huntsville Music Officer Matt Mandrella.
2: Like, wow, there were over 2,200 live music performances in our markets last year. I mean, what a huge, like, jump. And I think that just the attention of bands coming in town, playing, like, all the venues has been really, really great. The talent on stage, in the past, and especially this year, like if we could just keep elevating that, I think that that's kind of like the goal. And I think that we really turned the page this year to, with agents and things like that, to where they were like really receptive about wanting to like put talent into this series and see like how far they could help us take it.
0: Cooper Scrimshire from Campus 805.
3: Growing up in Huntsville myself, there wasn't really much to do. Now you can't say that anymore, and it's super important to keep that for our businesses here, for employee retention, quality of family life, which Huntsville, as you know, just was ranked number one place to live and, you know, work, play. So we love to continue being a part of that, and as Matt said, elevate it every single year.
4: But this next one is one that we released in August of last year, and it's the title track of our EP.
0: The Bernie Sisters, Emma and Bella.
5: I mean, I absolutely love like all the effort that's gone into this,
1: yeah.
5: And the fact that, you know, there's like indoor parts in case there's weather, yeah, like this, but it's also outside. It's just so beautiful. I love it.
6: I think one of my favorite parts about traveling is seeing the art that's in that town and in Huntsville that's so evident. Like, it's just everywhere, and I love it so much. We have friends from Kansas and Missouri that will fly out here, and we will show them everything that's here just because we think it's so cool. We're like, hey, instead of us going to Missouri, you guys come to Huntsville because it's so awesome, and we want to show you around. So, yeah, there's so much to do here.
7: And all the new venues popping up are so cool, you know, like, music is such an important part of a town, so I'm so glad that's really important here, you know.
0: Let's hear from some of the attendees.
2: Yeah, we come here, well, when we can, you know. I think the music scene around here is really come a long way.
8: So far, it's great. We especially, you know, I love Lindsay, and I was really surprised that they were able to get this caliber of show, so we came running, and it's fantastic so far.
9: Oh, yeah. Oh yeah, when I left Huntsville, Madison Square Mall was still there, and when I came back, Orion was under construction. So it was I considered it a welcome home present to myself. Yeah. So I spent many days skipping high school and going to Madison Square. So, but it's good to now skip work and get ready for concerts at the Orion.

805 After 5 returns to Butler Green at Campus 805 on July 16th with indie pop singer-songwriter Susanna Joffe, followed by The Bends on August 20th, funk pop favorites Ripe on September 17th, and acclaimed guitarist and vocalist Jackie Venson closing out the season on October 15th. Like every 805 After 5 event, admission is free. Food trucks, local vendors, craft beverages, plenty of room to spread out and enjoy an evening with friends, family, and neighbors. It's much more about the music. It's about creating a place where Huntsville can gather, connect, and celebrate the city's growing creative culture. And judging by the crowds filling Butler Green month after month, that mission is striking a chord. Because sometimes the best way to build community is as simple as gathering on a lawn, listening to great music, and spending an evening together.

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2: I'm Marcela Sanchez with an AP News Minute. The week-long preliminary hearing for the man accused of killing conservative activist Charlie Kirk continues today. Utah prosecutors plan to play audio clips in open court of law enforcement officials interviewing Tyler Robinson's roommate. A Mexican national fatally shot by an Immigration and Customs Enforcement officer in Houston had no criminal convictions during his decades living in the U.S. This was according to his family and a Texas congresswoman. Lorenzo Salgado Araujo was driving a crew to a home building site when he was killed. The Department of Homeland Security says Salgado Araujo was shot after he ignored commands and attempted to ram an officer who fired his weapon in self-defense. Now his family and several civil rights organizations are calling for an independent investigation. More stories at apnews.com. I'm Marcela Sanchez.
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The quartet's arrangement captures all the drive and counterpoint of that closing allegro, while adding the distinctive flavor of plucked strings. Well, good morning. It's Thursday, July 9th, and this is Morning Blend. I'm Mike Keeley, your musical cruise director. Welcome aboard. We're going to have fun listening to a wide range of classic and classical music today. Bedřich Smetana's The Bartered Bride is one of the cornerstones of Czech opera, blending humor, folk-inspired melodies, and memorable orchestral writing. Even if you've never seen the opera, its overture and dances have long been favorites in the concert hall. Up next, music that's lively and unmistakably bohemian, Smetana's The Bartered Bride.

0: Written between 1863 and 1866, The Bartered Bride was composed during the Czech National Revival. It established Bedřich Smetana's reputation as a nationalistic composer, setting a standard for future Czech musical storytelling. It's 9:31.
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0: Well, most people know Dave Brubeck from his groundbreaking jazz recordings, but he also enjoyed writing for orchestra. His orchestral suite from Joy in the Morning grew out of music he composed for a television adaptation about a young couple navigating the challenges of newly married life. Brubeck later reworked the score into this concert suite, blending his unmistakable jazz rhythms and harmonies with a symphony orchestra. It's a chance to hear one of America's best-known jazz pianists in a very different creative role. Here's Dave Brubeck's orchestral suite.

0: That was the Orchestral Suite from Joy in the Morning, a poignant three-movement symphonic work composed in 1991 by jazz legend Dave Brubeck. Originally written as a choral and orchestral composition inspired by the Psalms, the Purely Orchestral Suite was recorded by the Cincinnati Symphony Orchestra conducted by Jesus Lopez Cobos. It's 9:48. 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
0: Don Ray was a television composer who worked for CBS for 30 years. His Homestead Dances is a musical portrait of early American life on the frontier. Drawing on the energy and spirit of traditional folk dances, Ray captures scenes of community gatherings where music brought neighbors together after long days of hard work. The pieces are filled with lively rhythms and memorable melodies, sort of like a Copland-esque American character. Making it a favorite with concert bands, Homestead Dances celebrates resilience of the pioneer life and the simple joy of dancing together.

0: Lovely music from composer Don Ray, who worked for CBS for 30 years. He wrote some music even for the television show Hawaii Five-O. 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I'll be back with you right after the BBC News.
1: This is the Composer's Datebook for July 9th. I'm John Burge. Today we note the birth and death anniversaries of two American composers of the 20th century. On today's date in 1915, David Diamond was born in Rochester, New York. In 1940, Dmitri Mitropoulos, then the music director of the Minneapolis Symphony, commissioned one of Diamond's best-known works. Mitropoulos specifically asked for upbeat music. "Write me a happy work," he asked. "These are distressing times. Make me happy." The 29-year-old composer responded with his popular Rounds for String Orchestra, which Mitropoulos premiered in Minneapolis in 1944. Also on today's date, in 1984, American composer and teacher Randall Thompson died in Boston at the age of 85. Randall Thompson wrote three symphonies and some fine chamber works, but his best-known piece of music is this choral setting of Alleluia, first performed at the opening of the Berkshire Music Center at Lenox, Massachusetts, in the summer of 1940, when Thompson was 41 years old. "My Alleluia is a very sad piece," said Thompson, "comparable to the Book of Job, where it is written, 'The Lord giveth, and the Lord has taken away. Blessed be the name of the Lord.'"

Well, good morning and welcome back. It's 10:06 on Thursday, July the 9th, and this is Morning Blend. I'm your host, and my name is Mike Keeley. We've got some more great music to enjoy together in this hour. When Czech composer Karel Huza wrote Smetana Fanfare in 1984, it was both a tribute to one of his country's greatest musical heroes and a celebration of Czech musical heritage. The short work honors Bedřich Smetana, whose music we heard in the last hour, helped define Czech national style in the 19th century. Huza, who spent much of his career in the United States after leaving Czechoslovakia, including teaching at my alma mater, Ithaca College, while I was there, he packs the fanfare with bold brass, sparkling percussion that made him one of the most respected composers for wind ensemble. In just a few short minutes, Smetana Fanfare delivers both grandeur and heartfelt salute to a fellow Czech composer.

0: was Karel Husa's Smetana Fanfare for Wind Ensemble. It was commissioned by the San Diego State University for the 1984 Festival of Music, honoring the Czech composer Bedřich Smetana. This short work uses two excerpts from Smetana's symphonic poem, The Wallenstein's Camp. It's 10:11 a.m.
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0: 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In 1925, fresh off the success of Rhapsody in Blue, George Gershwin set out to prove he could write a full-scale concerto. The result was the Concerto in F, his first major work composed entirely on his own without an orchestrator. While it follows the traditional three-movement concerto form, Gershwin fills it with jazz-inspired rhythms and blues harmonies and the unmistakable energy of 1920s America. More than a century later, the Concerto in F remains one of the defining works of American classical music, seamlessly bridging the worlds of the concert hall and the jazz club. George Gershwin's Concerto in F.

0: Concerto in F by George Gershwin for solo piano and orchestra. It's really closer in form to a traditional concerto than his earlier Rhapsody in Blue. Here we heard pianist David Golub and the London Symphony Orchestra conducted by the one and only Mitch Miller.
1: Huntsville Master Chorale invites poets of all ages to submit original poems for this year's poetry contest. The winning poem will become the text for our choral composition contest and will be performed in spring 2027. This year's theme is Love, Music, Memory, The Light We Bring. 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
0: Originally composed by Victor Young for the 1944 film The Uninvited, Stella by Starlight has become one of the most beloved standards in the jazz repertoire. Here, the Tribe Jazz Orchestra and the North Carolina Central University Vocal Jazz Ensemble join forces in a fresh interpretation of this classic.

Urich, whose technique and musical instincts have made her performances legendary. Here she joins the Berlin Philharmonic for one of Prokofiev's most enduring masterpieces, Piano Concerto No. 3.

0: Well, that was a lot of notes. Prokofiev began his work on the Piano Concerto No. 3 as early as 1913 when he wrote the theme and variations, but then he set it aside. And although he revisited the sketches in 1916 and 17, he did not fully devote himself to completing the project until 1921. It's 11:34.
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0: It's partly cloudy and 86 degrees right now in Huntsville. Today, a high of 91 degrees with a chance of thunderstorms. Tonight, about a 20% chance of thunderstorms with a low of 73. And then on Friday, we start the morning with a slight chance of thunderstorms. And then later, 80% chance of showers in the late afternoon. Friday night, more rain, 40% chance early, and then 60% towards the morning. Saturday morning, 60% chance of rain and 80%. So it looks like it's going to be a wet weekend. Saturday night, 70% chance of rain. And then Sunday, 60% with a high of 88. So the temperatures are a little bit lower, a little more tolerable, but lots of rain in the forecast. Gerald Finzi's Magnificat, Opus 36, is one of the English composer's most radiant choral works. It was written during the final years of the Second World War and was completed in 1944. It sets the biblical Song of Mary from the Gospel of Luke with warmth and confidence. The result is a setting that balances moments of joyful celebration with passages of quiet reflection. Here's Gerald Finzi's Magnificat.

0: That was Gerald Finzi's Magnificat, Opus 36, performed by the choir of Trinity College, Cambridge, with Stephen Layton conducting. It's 11:46.
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0: Benjamin Britten was still a teenager when he wrote Introduction in Rondo and Mazurka, but both works already reveal the craftsmanship and imagination that would later define his career. These early pieces reflect Britten's affection for memorable melody and rhythmic vitality. Heard here for two pianos, featuring Joshua Pierce and Dorothy Jonas, are two Benjamin Britten works for two pianos.

0: two cavorting clarinets. Bixby Kennedy and Graham Steele Johnson played them. The music by Francis Poulenc, his sonata for two clarinets. In some spots, it sounds almost like some kind of Gregorian chant. In others, it's lively and spunky, and no matter the energy, the clarinets blend and don't blend in an astonishing way. We heard it from a concert during the Cooperstown Summer Music Festival in Cooperstown, New York. Clarinetist Graham Steele Johnson is a serial chamber musician. He's been a member of WindSync since 2022, and he spent the past few years dedicated to rediscovering, reconstructing, and reviving a forgotten octet by American composer Charles Martin Loeffler. Johnson's performed that octet with fellow chamber musicians all across the country and is thrilled to bring the music back into the spotlight after 120 years in the dark. Clarinetist and musical detective Graham Steele Johnson. In a moment, chin up. This is Performance Today from APM.
1: 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You can hear Brass Reeds and Percussion on 89.3 WLRH every Saturday at 1 p.m. and every Wednesday at 4 p.m.
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0: We're about to hear a piece written for string quartet. Two violins, viola, and cello. But the quartet we're about to hear was inspired by this instrument. This is a Chinese instrument called the qin. It's a long seven-string zither. The sound of the qin has captivated contemporary Chinese-American composer Zhou Long. He wrote the piece we're about to hear, four-string quartet, emulating the sounds of a qin. Here's the Cassatt String Quartet in concert at the Seal Bay Festival in Portland, Maine. They're playing Song of the Qin by Zhou Long.

0: Music for Western String Quartet, inspired by the sounds of the qin, a traditional Chinese zither. That's called The Song of the Qin by composer Zhou Long. The Cassatt String Quartet gave that performance as part of the Seal Bay Festival in Portland, Maine. Zhou Long was in his late 20s when he wrote his Song of the Qin in 1982, still a student in Beijing at that time. Shortly after that, Zhou Long moved to New York City. He became a U.S. citizen in 1999, won the Pulitzer Prize in Music in 2011. He's now a professor of composition at the University of Missouri, Kansas City. He and his wife, Chen Yi, have been teaching composition for some time now at UMKC. Because of that, Kansas City has become a destination for quite a few aspiring composers from China. So much so that Zhou Long and Chen Yi often hold their composition classes and seminars in Mandarin rather than in English. We're always glad to share music by Chinese-American composer Zhou Long. And by the way, his first name is not J-O-E, it's spelled Z-H-O-U, Zhou Long. Now 72 years old, distinguished professor at UMKC, the University of Missouri, Kansas City, composer Zhou Long. 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
1: 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I'm Marcia Ahrens, glad to be with you this afternoon. 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It's 1 o'clock.

In the opera Thais, the title character is a beautiful courtesan who's devoted her life to sensual pleasures. She's confronted by a monk who says that her life of hedonism is temporary and ultimately meaningless. After that scene, there's a 5-minute meditation. Thais is thinking about all of this while the music that we just heard plays. The Meditation from the opera Thais by French composer Jules Massenet. Interesting postscript. The monk who told Thais to repent, totally in love with her, desperately attracted to her. He comes back to confess everything, but finds her dead. But he tells her anyway. A sad ending.

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0: Back in the 1540s, composers in Venice were confounded by the Basilica of St. Mark's. Amazing, awe-inspiring architecture. But the choir lofts were so far apart, it was impossible for singers on one side to stay together with singers on the other side. They were far enough apart, and the room had so much echo, it just didn't work. So composers in Venice came up with a creative solution. They wrote music that has those separate choirs no longer singing together. First, one line from the left, then a musical echo from the right. It was a creative solution that led to a whole new sound and style. Antiphonal music, multiple choirs singing back and forth to each other. The idea sprouted in the 1540s with singers, but it also became really popular using groups of brass instruments, and it sounds really cool. In the early 1990s, composer Toru Takemitsu wrote a piece for brass in the antiphonal style. He called it Night Signal. It requires two separate groups of brass to stand on either side of the stage and play different lines back and forth to each other. Let's hear it from a concert in Minneapolis. Members of the Minnesota Orchestra brass section standing on opposite sides of the stage. Thomas Sundergaard conducts Night Signal by Toru Takemitsu.

0: Composer Toru Takemitsu says, in general, his music is, quote, something like a signal sent to the unknown. I imagine and believe that my signal meets another's signal, and the resulting physical change creates a new harmony, different from the original two. I feel like the piece we just heard was a great example of Takemitsu's musical philosophy. Night signal is a call and response between two groups on opposite sides of the stage. They send musical signals back and forth to each other, and new harmonies emerge as the sounds meet. We heard Night Signal from a concert at Orchestra Hall in Minneapolis. Conductor Thomas Sundergaard led the formidable brass section of the Minnesota Orchestra. In a moment, love notes for the one that got away. This is Performance Today from APM.
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0: Friedrich Goethe wrote a novel called The Sorrows of Young Werther. Werther, our romantic hero, is truly, madly, deeply in love. Trouble is, he's in love with his best friend's wife. And he's so broken up about it, he considers taking his own life. When 23-year-old Johannes Brahms wrote a piano quartet in 1856, he nicknamed it Werther. As it happened, Brahms himself was truly, madly, deeply in love with Clara Schumann, the wife of his best friend, Robert Schumann. Brahms returned to that quartet when he was in his 40s and made some big revisions, but it was still a passionate testament of his great unrequited love. Here's a powerhouse ensemble of young musicians, violinist Abigail Kralik, violist Natalie Lochran, cellist Sterling Elliott, and pianist Evren Ozell. They played this Brahms Piano Quartet No. 3 at Tippett Rise Art Center in Fishtail, Montana.

0: 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I'm Valerie Kaler. 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
1: 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Thanks for listening and for supporting. I'm Marcia Ahrens, glad to be with you this afternoon. Coming up on this HD1 channel, it's Tuxedo Junction. Then at 3, we have PRX Remix. Thanks for spending part of your afternoon with us, and thanks for supporting this public radio station. It's 2 o'clock.
0: The following is a production of the Alabama Jazz Hall of Fame.

0: Jazz Hall Radio and the Alabama Jazz Hall of Fame present Tuxedo Junction. For the next hour, we'll enjoy a sampling of the evolution of jazz, from the innovators to today's rising stars. Let's take a deep dive into America's native art form with your host, Alabama Jazz Hall of Fame inductee, Bart Grooms.
1: I am so glad that you are here with me at the Junction. I'm glad to be able to share marvelous jazz with you across many different styles and moods and hues and eras. We'll have the great Louis Armstrong, well into his career, but playing a tune from the 20s. We'll have the late, great Andy Bay from one of his fine latter-day albums, brand new music from Brad Good and the Polytonal Big Band, and a number that was inspired by Shakespeare on the Daily Duke, and lots more. We will begin today with Monk, Thelonious Monk, from 1953, a number called Let's Call This, which leads me to believe that perhaps Monk didn't have a title for it when they recorded it. In the quintet is a young Sonny Rollins on tenor sax, and in the front line with him, an unusual instrument for jazz, the French horn, played by the marvelous Julius Watkins, Percy Heath on bass, and Willie Jones at the drums.

An arrangement that Gil Evans wrote in 1947 for Claude Thornhill's big band, but which was never recorded. In 2011, it was by Ryan Truesdell and the Gil Evans Project. How about you? Frank Kimbrough played piano, the late, very fine Frank Kimbrough. Scott Robinson did two solos on clarinet first and then later on tenor sax, and in between those was Greg Gisbert on trumpet. Before that, we began the show with Let's Call This from 1953 from pianist composer Thelonious Monk with a young Sonny Rollins. Louis Armstrong had probably been playing Mahogany Hall Stomp since it came out, since Spencer Williams copyrighted it in 1929. This version is from a very traditionally oriented septet that he led in 1946 with Barney Bigard on clarinet, Kid Ory, who had been something, I think, of a mentor to Armstrong on trombone, but they'd played together back in the 20s. And, of course, Pops is on trumpet.

0: The unique and marvelous pianist vocalist Andy Bay died in April of 2025 at the age of 85. That is from his next to last album, The World According to Andy Bay, from 2013, The Morning After. Nobody sounded like him. Before that, the great Louis Armstrong from 1946 and Mahogany Hall Stomp.
1: Don't go away. The Junction rolls on in just a moment.
2: Tuxedo Junction is a program of the Alabama Jazz Hall of Fame. 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
0: This is Tuxedo Junction, coming to you from the Alabama Jazz Hall of Fame on 89.3 WLRH-FM. The middle track on this set will be from guitarist Wolfgang Mutschbill, a native of Austria who's been living and active in this country for a number of years, accompanied by bassist Larry Grenadier and drummer Brian Blade. This is a tune called Uptown, from an album called Driftwood, recorded in 2013. We'll begin with some brand new music from trumpeter Brad Good and his Polytonal Big Band. The album is called The Snake Charmer on the Origin label. This is an interesting arrangement of the tune credited to Verna Duke and John Latouche called Cabin in the Sky. It's Good's own arrangement. He, I think, is the first trumpet soloist. There's a second trumpet soloist by Emily Hartranft, and Joanna Griffith is heard on trombone. Cabin in the Sky.

a mid-sized group drawn from Dizzy Gillespie's orchestra in 1948, led by tenor sax man James Moody. They were billed as James Moody's Modernists. That tune was called Moody's All Frantic. Of course, he was playing tenor. Chanoposo was in there on congas, and the drum solo was from Art Blakey, from whom we will hear more later. Before that, Wolfgang Mutspiel in a trio setting from 2013 in Uptown. We begin set with Cabin in the Sky from the new album The Snake Charmer by Brad Good and his Polytonal Big Band. Well, here's a different big band from 1957 from the album called Such Sweet Thunder, inspired by the work of Shakespeare. The Telecasters, that's a tune that, well, it's a name that might not communicate, but it refers to people who can see in the future. In this case, this would be a reference to the witches in Macbeth. Composition of Duke Ellington and Billy Strayhorn, and you hear Harry Carney soloing on baritone sax.

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From his first album as a leader, pianist-composer Horace Silver, this is 1952 in a trio setting with Curly Russell on bass and Art Blakey, again at the drums. It's called Écaro, which of course is Horace reversed.

a suitable Afro-Cuban groove for the tune Cuban Fantasy, composed by our pianist Ray Bryant, but performed there by Vibes man Cal Jader's group in 1966. You heard Al Zelaika at the piano. That is from an album called Catch the Groove, which was just released a couple of years ago. Before that, also a very cool groove, Ecaro from Horace Silver from 1952. Here's another pianist composer, Mose Allison, in a quintet setting from 1963, new number called So Rare, with Jimmy Nepper on trombone and Jim Ryder on tenor sax.

a quintet led by Mose Allison from 1963, a tune called So Rare. No vocal on that, you noticed. We will end with a group that has exactly the same instrumentation, but because it's different people, it's not the same. This is from 1957, led by trombonist and arranger J.J. Johnson, the standard tune Come Rain or Come Shine, with Bobby Jaspar on tenor sax and Tommy Flanagan at the piano. We'll end with this. It's great to have you with me. I'm Bart Grooms.

Cedo Junction is a production of the Alabama Jazz Hall of Fame. We look forward to seeing you back at the Junction.

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2: 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No gloss, no shortcuts, just good songs that hold up mile after mile. Settle in. We'll take the long way. Mile marker 15. Out here, it's just you and the road.
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0: we made the bold executive decision to start today's show with the Red Clay Strays. I'm Still Fine. And that was Lydia Loveless, Toothache. Welcome to Backroad Frequencies on WLRH. My name is Eric Bruckner. 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This is Watch House. 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
0: 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My name is Eric Bruckner. It's an hour of indie country, Americana, red dirt, roots rock. This is Watch House. It's called Hard Traveling.

throwback track from Mickey Gilley. Here comes the hurt again. This is Backroad Frequencies. Thanks for joining us Thursdays at 4 o'clock, an hour of indie country Americana roots rock. And featured in today's show, extra songs about hurt, like this one from Co Wetzel. It's called Hurts Like You.

Marcus King, that is The Well on Back Road Frequencies. Thanks for joining us. An hour of indie country, Americana, roots, rock. I do appreciate you listening. I mean, you could be doing anything. You could be at the grocery store pretending you know the difference between parsley and cilantro. But you're here. You're listening. Thank you. I love this stripped-down version of this song, Lily Miola and Nikki Lane with Cowboy. 1, 2.

That is Colby Cooper and Kill Me on Backroad Frequencies. My name is Eric. This is 89.3 WLRH. An hour of indie country, Americana, roots rock, a little bit Texas, a little bit Tennessee, a little bit big city, dirty streets, and a whole lot of North Alabama. Here's Zach Bryan.

One of my favorite CCR songs, Born on the Bayou on Backroad Frequencies. Kyle Steven was before that. The song is called Down. Hey, thank you for listening. Although I know you can't really be doing much else in this heat, right? It's just walking outside is like opening up the dishwasher mid-cycle. So let's continue the show. Sturgill, Johnny Blue Skies, Simpson. This is Mint Tea on Backroad Frequencies here at WLRH.

American Gothic, Stephen Wilson Jr. with Haley Witters on Backroad Frequencies. We wrap up mile marker 15 with the guy who boldly is playing at his own festival, Shoals Fest 2026 in October. Jason Isbell, here he is with the 400 unit.

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2: Welcome Inside Appalachia. I'm Mason Adams. Before emancipation, Appalachia provided pathways to freedom for enslaved people trying to escape bondage. A new project identifies more than 24 previously unknown Underground Railroad sites.
3: It illuminates that when people are committed to righting wrongs, to fighting the good fight, when you have such interracial cooperation, it's a testament to the best of us.
2: The Fly Around Music and Arts Festival in North Carolina was inspired by the hard work that followed Hurricane Helene.
4: At the end of those days, those long days of cleaning up, we would have these small parties. We would sit around and listen to music and talk and celebrate in a way.
2: And a ballad about floods recorded a generation ago still provides solace for people today. You'll hear these stories and more this week inside Appalachia. First, this news.
5: BBC News with Neil Nunes. Iranian officials say there have been fresh U.S. airstrikes in several areas in the country as the two sides continue to fight over the control of the Strait of Hormuz. Iran's attacked what it said were U.S. military installations in neighboring Gulf countries. Baham Gobadi from BBC Persian has this analysis.
6: Iran wants to exert its control over the Strait of Hormuz because Iran sees all these sanctions relief and all these economic incentives that the Americans are providing, something temporarily that can be overdone overnight. However, they see the Strait of Hormuz as an infinite source of income. Apart from that, Iran has been under sanction for decades. So if, for example, EU put sanctions on Iran, they can say, okay, from now on, we're not going to allow your ships to go through the Strait of Hormuz.
5: The Pan American Health Organization says the greatest risks to health posed by Venezuela's twin earthquakes are now disruptions to health care, overcrowding, and a lack of drinking water. The quakes, which devastated large parts of northern Venezuela 2 weeks ago, have left thousands of people displaced. More from Mimi Swapey.
7: People have made up makeshift camps, tented villages, so to speak. But these camps make diseases very easily transmitted. So that is now a huge concern. And the Pan American Health Organization has come out and said the greatest risk right now for individuals, those who are displaced, those who are vulnerable from the earthquake, are the healthcare system being in disarray and now overcrowding in these camps and a lack of clean drinking water and sanitation. So people who have had their homes completely destroyed are now facing a new crisis.
5: Police in western Ukraine have launched a criminal investigation after crowds of people attacked a military conscription team in the city of Lviv. Officers were attempting to detain a man they suspected of trying to avoid military service. This report is from Paul Moss.
8: There was a time when Ukraine's military recruiters could barely keep up. So many were volunteering to join up and fight Russia's invasion. But there's been a marked rise in the number who now resist being conscripted. And Wednesday saw that resistance turn violent. Locals in Lviv apparently took exception to the army officers trying to arrest a suspected draft dodger. They overturned the recruiter's car and then attacked a police officer who came to help. The mayor of Lviv warned that Wednesday night's scenes Crimes could be used as propaganda by those hostile to Ukraine.
5: The governor of Russia's western region of Lipetsk has called on Russian oil companies to provide honest information about fuel deliveries. This comes as huge numbers of Russians face shortages caused by Ukrainian attacks on refineries there. This is the world news from the BBC. Mexico says it'll file criminal complaints in the United States over the deaths of Mexican citizens in immigration custody or during enforcement operations. Earlier this week, a Mexican man was shot dead by an ICE agent during an operation in Texas. The Mexican government says that 17 of its citizens have died in immigration detention or raids since the start of President Trump's second term. A Ghanaian influencer has been extradited to the United States to face trial for allegedly running a romance scam that targeted elderly Americans. Frederick Kumi, who's known online as Abutrika, denies the charges. Prosecutors say he used AI tools to create fake identities on social media and dating sites, defrauding victims of more than $8 million. One of Colombia's most famous footballers, René Higuita, faces losing his home after a court ruled it had been bought for him by Pablo Escobar's drug cartel. A 12-year investigation concluded that his house in an expensive neighborhood of Medellin was paid for by two brothers from the cartel. Tournament favorites France are through to the semifinals of the Football World Cup after beating Morocco 2-0 in Boston. More from our sports reporter, Joe Linsky.
0: Kylian Mbappe eventually getting the breakthrough on 59 minutes with a perfect curling shot, really, that tucked just inside the post. That's bringing him back level again with Lionel Messi at the top of the Golden Boot scoring charts. And Ousmane Dembele, the current Ballon d'Or holder, he got the second for France just 6 minutes later. And those two players really a demonstration of the kind of talent that this French side has, particularly in those forward positions that are going to be so difficult to deal with for any side that faces them now in the semi-finals and potentially the final as well.
5: BBC News.
2: Welcome inside Appalachia. I'm Mason Adams. Before the Civil War, enslaved people in the South escaped through Appalachia to seek new lives in the North. Cicero Fain is a historian at Marshall University in Huntington, West Virginia, who has documented the region's black history. His latest undertaking is called the Appalachian Freedom Heritage Initiative. The project identified and documented more than 24 previously unknown Underground Railroad sites throughout eastern Kentucky, southern Ohio, and West Virginia.
3: The central goal has been to educate folks on the centrality of the Underground Railroad within this region. The hope is the folks will get a sense of the brave and courageous freedom seekers and conductors, both black and white, who risked life and limb to do the right thing, to be really engaged in the nation's first civil rights movement. I'm exceedingly proud to have worked with Dr. Drew Feit from Shawnee State University, a bevy of researchers who did really the heavy work, who did the documentation. There was no real appreciation of the significance of this region prior to this effort. And so I come away really, really grateful at the work that we've done. We've documented sites in Lawrence County, Ohio, which was the home of historic black enclave dating from the 1830s forward. So we've discovered sites in Burlington, Ohio, Ironton, Ohio, Portsmouth, Ohio, Ashland, Kentucky, Greenup County, Ohio, Catlettsburg, Kentucky, and now as well as for the first time in the history of Cabell County, three within Cabell County. We've also gone all the way up to Adams and Brown County, Ohio. We've chronicled just a great deal of activity.
2: What are some of the sites along the way? I'm kind of interested in hearing about some of the actual sites and how they functioned within this Underground Railroad network.
3: We've identified churches, stores, homes, cemeteries, actually, where folks are buried, trails. You know, now folks can actually look up a map and say, wow, so this is how they did this. I've learned, you know, not only the contributions of, let's say, the Baptist Church, but of Quakers and Presbyterians. It illuminates that when people are committed to righting wrongs, to fighting the good fight, when you have such interracial cooperation, it's a testament to the best of us.
2: I think a lot of times when people think about history, you know, they think about taking the courses in school and places and dates and battles. But it's always about people, right? People are at the core of history. So maybe it'd be good to talk about some of the folks you've documented who used some of these sites.
3: Let's talk about the three in Campbell County then. Folks may know about the Green Bottom Plantation, which is on Route 2, just outside of Huntington. We document the escape of Moses, Joshua, and Joe there in the 1830s. And it should be said that the Green Bottom Plantation would evolve into the Jenkins Plantation. By the 1860s, the Green Bottom Plantation would be the largest plantation in Western Virginia, 4,400 acres, upwards of 80 to 100 enslaved persons working there. Moses, Joshua, and Joe realize that their situation is not one they want to endure. And so they escape, and they use forged papers to escape as well. So they know the power and importance of literacy. They had the forged papers. They knew how to get out. And one of the things that we also have realized is the importance of the Ohio River and Gandot River and other waterways that exist, because it allowed for the transportation not only of goods, but also the transportation of ideas. And so when folks docked into Gandot or docked into Holderby's Landing or whatever waterways that exist, because it allowed for the transportation not only of goods, but also the transportation of ideas. And so when folks docked into Gandot or docked into Holderby's Landing or wherever it may have been, for instance, or even in Lawrence County, unquestionably

0: both Joshua and Joe would be recaptured, re-enslaved. We don't know what happened to Moses. That's one of the more telling episodes of the difficulty of actually trying to get freedom. On the other hand, we have James Major Monroe, really around the 1830s, 1840s as well, in Guyandot. He's working for a merchant, and he overhears his owner basically saying he's going to sell him down south. And that was the catalyst that he needed to forge a plan for he and his wife to escape. James Major Monroe does escape. He goes to Canada, successfully arrives there. At a certain point in time, he comes back to Guyandot to retrieve his wife, but unfortunately cannot locate her. But he at least does obtain his freedom. The last episode that we chronicle, we just had the ceremony, actually just past Friday on Juneteenth, of Asbury Parker, just a remarkable man and story, not only as a freedom seeker, but as a conductor. He escaped from Cabell County around 1857 and traveled to Canada through a circuitous route. He would then come back and assist other freedom seekers to escape. Those are just three stories. There are a multitude of stories, and I could regale you with exploits, successful exploits, also some tragic ones.
1: One thing I'm struck by when you talk about these stories is, you know, you mentioned Green Bottom Plantation that's in Cabell County now, right? But you also mentioned three Underground Railroad sites in Cabell County. So it makes sense that plantations and the sites, the Underground Railroad, would be located in the same place, but it feels like it also underscores the danger that comes with this endeavor.
0: I will say this, speaking to that point. When we get to the Jenkins Plantation, the slave community was literally located a mile back in the woods across from Route 2 and across from the plantation. And it was only one road in and one road out. And so anyone who would attempt to escape from that situation would have faced a daunting challenge. Unquestionably, there were safeguards and strategies and tactics implemented by the slave owners to really, as best they could, stop, prevent anyone from escaping. The fact that we have documented at least these three attempts, these were secretive ventures and networks. And so we had a really difficult time finding information within Cabell County to document successful journeys and attempts. The fact that we've documented is three doubles, I think it actually more than doubles, the number of sites that exist within West Virginia.
1: It sounds like this has been a challenging project, but rewarding. Why is it so important to document this secret, uncovered history and to remember these sites? Why is that so important?
0: You know, for me, as a historian, it's important to share to the community and students that history doesn't take place solely outside of the region. History is here. Committed folks risk life and limb to do the right thing, to fight the good fight, and that there are lessons in that. So I come away with just a great sense of inspiration that it just takes one. I mean, literally, it just takes one person, a committed person who believes in the righteousness of their cause, who can change the trajectory of history. Our work has basically documented not only the persons, personalities, the efforts. We have impacted the geography. We have documented the geography of freedom seekers and of trails. It is my hope also that folks can then transport their 21st century mindset to a 19th century mindset and to realize that these freedom seekers, you know, not only had to have great courage, but imagine navigating some of this terrain and trusting in folks that you may not know, going shoeless, you know, through underbrush and swamps with tattered clothing and all types of weather. The hope is to make this something that is visceral, if at all possible. So it's not just about an intellectual engagement. It's about people feeling personally connected to these exploits, these journeys, these efforts.
1: Dr. Fain, it's been an honor. Thank you so much for coming on Inside Appalachia.
0: Thank you. I really appreciate the opportunity, and it was my pleasure.
1: Cicero Fain is assistant provost for access and opportunity.

0: 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There's more about the Underground Railroad at the Appalachian Freedom Heritage Tour online. We've shared the link on our website, wvpublic.org. Across rural parts of Virginia, many women travel long distances to give birth. As more hospitals face increasing economic challenges, in part because of changes to Medicaid passed by Congress last year, those distances could grow longer. Radio IQ's Roxy Todd reports that one of the last remaining birthing facilities in southwestern Virginia sees patients from a 200-mile radius.
1: Makisha Cody is due to give birth to her second child in August. She lives in Big Stone Gap and is hoping to have her baby at Norton Community Hospital, about 20 minutes away. Her pregnancy is considered at risk, so she's had to do many of her prenatal appointments at a larger hospital in Tennessee.
2: It's really hard going, having to go all the way down there to Johnson City and then coming back.
1: This drive of about 60 miles takes over an hour. For others, it's longer. Maddie Wagner works for a program with United Way that helps expecting mothers in Southwest Virginia travel to their appointments.
3: And I feel like that's one thing I've seen across the board is just a lot of stress around, well, how am I going to get here and how do I go about this? There's just kind of a burden of responsibility sometimes surrounding that.
1: There is a program through Ballad Health that allows high-risk patients like Cody to see their doctors at the Norton Clinic for most checkups. Patients from a 200-mile radius come to the Norton Hospital, says Robert Saunders, one of the OBGYNs.
4: This facility still provides the lion's portion of care for the entire community. It's vital for the area. Without it, there's a huge gap, and you may not know what you're going to lose until it's gone.
1: Practicing in a small rural community means Saunders knows a lot of the families here personally. He recalls thinking about this at a recent high school graduation.
4: As I looked out across the graduating class, I realized I probably delivered a good amount of those kids.
1: But in a rural area like this, there are challenges to keeping labor and delivery units open. Julia Interante at the University of Minnesota's Rural Health Research Center says this is a trend across the country.
5: We know in areas that have lost obstetric services, we see higher risks of preterm births, out-of-hospital births, so that can be births on the side of the road as someone's trying to get to their hospital to give birth.
1: Interante says there are many reasons hospitals in rural areas struggle to keep OBGYN services, including high costs, especially when there are fewer births. About 25 to 30 babies are born at the Norton Hospital every month. Dr. Saunders says they often have to be more proactive, planning for how and when to get patients to a hospital.
4: Because we don't have the benefit of other areas where people live just down the street or 5 or 10 minutes away.
1: Sometimes this means bringing people to the Norton Hospital early or transporting them to Johnson City.
4: I think we had to do a transport the other night, and you know the question was, can we transport by air? Well, there was a storm coming in, the winds coming off the mountains here makes it impossible to do that. Those things are logistics that a lot of other people and a lot of other places don't have to think about. Here, not only do we think about it, but we master that each and every day.
1: These different scenarios are weighing on Makisha Cody's mind as she's going over what could happen when she has her baby.
2: I just hope the baby's healthy. I can't wait to see the baby. I can't wait to have this baby already.
1: She gave birth to her first child in her hometown of Big Stone Gap. That hospital has since closed its labor and delivery unit. Now for her second, she's packing her hospital bag early, so she's ready, whether she gives birth in Norton or Johnson City. In Norton, I'm Roxy Todd.
0: People in Appalachia are getting older. The region has a higher percentage of people over 65 than the national average. In West Virginia, more than 19% of the population is over the age of 65. In Pennsylvania, it's nearly 18%. Kentucky and Tennessee are at 16%. Health experts warn those aging trends will mean a rise in dementia cases. WESA in Pittsburgh is asking whether Pennsylvania can learn from other countries where older populations are thriving. In the new series, Designing Dignity, reporter Kylie Kaczynski went to Japan to find out.
6: It was an unseasonably hot afternoon in May when Nancy Steinle brought her 92-year-old mother, Patricia, to a doctor appointment at the West Penn Mellon Pavilion. She says sometimes while at home, her mom thinks she's somewhere else.
7: Moms, there are times when you are confused about where you are. You have requested that I come and take you home. Do you remember telling me that you wanted a ride home?
8: That's when I was in those cabins that Dad bought. Don't just shake your head at them.
6: Patricia's geriatrician, Dr. Lynn Weinberg, suggests a cognitive assessment screening for early stage dementia. After about 20 minutes of quizzing, Weinberg asks her what year it is.
8: The year 40. What is this year? 43.
6: She looks around the room for a nod.
8: God, I must have failed that.
6: Later in her office, Weinberg said the screening was the latest in a series of red flags indicating that Patricia is experiencing cognitive decline. And where families go from here can be confusing.
9: A lot of that depends on the patient's individual set of circumstances. And when we think about testing, there's always things that we can do in order, but we have to think about, is it going to change our management plan? Is it going to change the outcome? And the tough thing is right now, we just don't have terribly effective treatments for dementia. So we're really focusing on how can we help this person live their best life with dementia? And what does that mean? Because that means something different to everybody.
6: Experts expect more families to face dementia as Pennsylvania's population continues to age. But is the health system ready for that? Weinberg doesn't think so.
9: I think it's going to take some kind of tipping point crisis type situation where it will become painfully apparent that we as a society cannot support the needs of the aging population.
6: Other regions have faced this kind of demographic shift before, perhaps none more so than Japan. Nearly 30 years ago, policymakers recognized that low birth rates and longer life expectancy was transforming the nation's demographics. Today, about 30% of Japan's population is 65 or older, making it one of the oldest populations in the world. Government statistics show the change has also meant a higher rate of dementia. In Kanagawa, Japan, just south of Tokyo, Ayaka Anzo found herself in Nancy Steinle's shoes back in 2015. Her mother Keiko began showing signs of cognitive decline, and an MRI scan revealed that Keiko's hippocampus, the part of her brain that controls short-term memory, was disappearing. She had dementia. Anzo is a neuroscientist. She set the course of her research to better understand the impact dementia was having on her mother's brain.
10: I wanted to accept her, so I want to understand what is happening in her brain and what is left, what is remaining in her brain. So I observed her behavior in home settings.
6: Over the next 8 years, Anzo said one thing that never changed was the emotional bond she shared with her mother.
10: I feel her love for me. The love exists in her. So maybe she couldn't memorize my job, how I am doing right now, but still she has love for me. That's enough.
6: She wondered what else stayed the same. Her research measured how much each region of her mother's brain atrophied compared to someone without dementia. Scans showed that the auditory cortex, which is known to be related to music, was still preserved.
10: So this is her life history because she loved music, she was a piano teacher, and she was in a choir. So this is her history, and the history remains even in this stage, severe stage.
6: After her mother died in 2023, Anzo wrote a book about her observations. She suggests people in cognitive decline can still have very rich emotional experiences. She says science should study not only what is damaged by dementia, but whether there are supportive measures that could enhance what remains. When Anzo began researching her mother, the Japanese government was adapting to the country's demographic shift. The country launched its new Orange Plan in 2015, which sought to create dementia-friendly communities that could allow seniors to age at home in their neighborhoods. The initiative also created a new support network for family caregivers focused on educating and preventing burnout. Nearly a decade later, in 2024, the United States began designing a program with a similar goal for certain people on Medicare, and Pittsburgh's largest health systems are helping to build that program. Weinberg thinks Patricia Steinle and her family could qualify for help. But what does that look like? That's next time. From Tokyo and Pittsburgh, I'm Kylie Kaczynski. This series is part of a fellowship with the Association of Healthcare Journalists, supported by the Commonwealth Fund.
0: We'll be airing more stories from the series in future shows. Coming up, a Western North Carolina music festival to celebrate the power of community following Hurricane Helene. You're Inside Appalachia. I'm Mason Adams.

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1: Last summer, the small town of Lansing in western North Carolina hosted the inaugural Fly Around Music and Arts Festival. It was a benefit to raise money for those affected by Hurricane Helene. The festival takes its name from Fly Around My Pretty Little Miss, a traditional song recorded by two giants in the old-time music world, Frank Blevins and Ola Bell Reed. Both came from the Lansing area. With a nod to the area's musical roots, the festival celebrated the community. Reporter Philip Norman brings us the story.
2: It's the first day of the inaugural Fly Around Music and Arts Festival here in Lansing. About 50 people are gathered in the old Orchard Creek General Store on the town's main street. It's usually set up as a coffee shop, but today the tables are pushed to the side to make way for festival goers. Chris Jude, the festival's lead organizer, introduces the next act from up on stage.
3: This store, if y'all can't tell, it's kind of the lifeblood of Lansing right here, and water was pretty high up in here last September during the storm.
2: Less than a year ago, the stage Chris is standing on would have been submerged in the deluge that spilled out of nearby Big Horse Creek, a deluge brought on by Hurricane Helene.
3: The number of courageous folks, including this gentleman right here, got hard to work and put this place back together in pretty much record time.
2: The gentleman Jude is referring to is Trevor McKenzie. McKenzie's a musician and Appalachian Studies educator. He grew up in southwestern Virginia, a couple counties north of Ashe County, and now lives in Lansing. Today, he's playing a set of old-time tunes with his longtime collaborator, Steve Krueger.
3: This is Steve Krueger over here on the fiddle, and I'm Trevor McKenzie. We'll be entertaining with some old-time music here for the next hour or so.
2: Lansing is located in Ashe County. It's the northwesternmost county in the state, bordering Virginia and Tennessee. McKenzie explains that Ashe County is part of a cluster of counties known as the Lost Provinces.
3: It was called that because people literally thought of this place as, and it was, disconnected from the rest of North Carolina. So resources don't come here easy.
2: That's because these counties are physically isolated from the rest of the state by the Eastern Continental Divide. And this sense of disconnection still lingers today. As a result, people in this area have developed traditions of community caretaking that had neighbors springing into action in the wake of the hurricane. The Fly Around Music and Arts Festival is being put on by the Lost Province Center for the Cultural Arts, LPCC for short. It's a craft school and cultural preservation nonprofit. Their headquarters is on the campus of the historic Lansing School, just uphill from the old Orchard Creek General Store. It's also one of the venues for this weekend's festival. Caroline Renfro is a local artist who works with LPCC. She was out of town on the Thursday that Hurricane Helene hit and didn't realize the severity of the storm's impact until days later.
4: It really wasn't until Saturday that we were able to appreciate just how bad things were, because it wasn't until Saturday that the images of the town being flooded came out. It was stressful and scary, and we all wanted to get home as quickly as we could.
2: When she got back home, Caroline helped LPCC shift their resources in service of flood recovery.
4: We had a huge building on dry ground, and we ended up becoming probably the largest distribution center in Northwest Ashe, if not Ashe County.
2: They ran that distribution center for about 6 months. Fly Around Fest is a continuation of that work. All proceeds will go toward ongoing recovery efforts. Festival staff, as well as many of its musicians and attendees, have more than earned the right to party this weekend. Hands formerly put to use clearing wreckage are now gliding along the necks of banjos and fiddles. Out on the dance floor, boots that hit the ground post-Helene are stepping in time with the tunes that have helped this small town bounce back in short order. The act of intertwining work and music is familiar to many of the musicians here at the festival, like Clover Lynn. Clover Lynn grew up in Floyd and Franklin counties, in the foothills of the Virginia Blue Ridge Mountains. She didn't start playing music until her 20s, but traditional string band music was in the air she breathed growing up.
5: I've been into Ralph Stanley forever. I probably heard Ralph Stanley in the womb, just because I think that's almost all Granny listened to, was Stanley Brothers gospel music.
2: She says bluegrass was a key part of the chores she did with her grandmother as a kid.
5: Growing up, we'd break beans. And that was a really big part of our like chores and like our work was breaking beans or like doing garden work. And we always had music playing in the background. Oh, it was always bluegrass.
2: Trevor McKenzie is an important mentor of Cloverlands. He backs up her point about Appalachian's habit of relying on good music to get a job done.
6: You've heard the term breakdown before, like Foggy Mountain breakdown or any of these things that are associated with bluegrass or old time fiddle music. That all goes back to these community events and things like corn shuckings or like, you know, you'd break down the corn when it came in the fall. And people would all get together and have these community parties where you needed the labor of everyone. And there would be a party at the end of the night after the work was done.
2: McKenzie says that in the wake of Hurricane Helene, music was a critical part of flood recovery in the lost provinces.
6: At the end of those days, those long days of cleaning up, we would have these small parties. We would sit around and listen to music and talk and celebrate in a way.
2: Out on the Lansing Schoolhouse lawn, Sammy Osmond, out of Boone, North Carolina, is striking up his band, the No Hellers, for their afternoon set. The band is mostly made up of Gen Z players.
7: We're here to play all some old time music, some old country music, bluegrass adjacent stuff, some mountain music basically is the umbrella of it.
8: One, two, three, here we go.
2: When Helene rolled through North Carolina, Osmond's love for mountain music became bound up in the work of rebuilding. He remembers attending a river cleanup with several friends. When the work crew broke for lunch, he and his bandmate found themselves picking up instruments out of instinct.
9: You know, it doesn't feel like a performance. It doesn't even feel like, you know, you're like, all right, now we're going to play music. It's kind of just like, it just feels right. It's just like, it's not a forced thing.
2: This intertwining of music and flood recovery continues on at Fly Around Fest. For some, old songs have taken on new meaning. Back at the old Orchard Creek General Store, McKenzie introduces his next tune, a rendition of a ballad known as the Brushy Mountain Freshet.
10: This tune was known as the Brushy Mountain Freshet or the Cloudburst or the Landslide. It's a really painful ballad, and within the time of what we all went through with Hurricane Helene in the last year, we thought that it might be a good time to actually put it out there.
2: The Brushy Mountain Freshet tells the story of a major flood that hit western North Carolina in 1916. When troubled waters raged again in 2024, the ballad gained new relevance.

0: There's a lot of uncertainty in the world, and these traditions and the reinterpretation of them leaves a lot for people to latch onto.
1: All told, the Fly Around Music and Arts Festival raised thousands of dollars for local organizations focused on flood recovery. Local businesses saw thousands more in new revenue, an important economic boon as the town continues to bounce back from the costly devastation of Helene. According to Sammy Osman, there's also the priceless benefit of drawing a community closer together in an era when natural and man-made disasters are increasingly forcing us apart.
2: The hurricane, you know, horrible in all these ways, but it was an opportunity to become closer as a community and come together. And music, of course, is inevitably a facet of that.
1: By leaning on song to overcome struggle, neighbors in North Carolina's Lost Provinces have turned a moment of crisis into an opportunity for cultural connection.
3: The Fly Around Music and Arts Festival returns to Lansing July 31st. This story was reported by Philip Norman for The Rural Remix, a podcast from the Center for Rural Strategies. It was produced and edited by Nicole Musgrave. Music has long been a source of healing for people affected by floods in Appalachia. Last month marked the 10th anniversary of the 2016 flooding that killed 23 people in West Virginia. People recovering from those floods had one song playing on repeat. Alan Cathead Johnston's Muddy Water, a song about two horrific 100-year floods that tore through McDowell County, West Virginia in 2001 and 2002. Folkways reporter Connie Kitts found people were still drawing strength and comfort from this ballad a generation on.
4: On the banks of the Elkhorn Creek in the little town of Kimball, flood survivor Markella Giannotto is making French fries at her little Greek-American restaurant called the Yasu. 21 years ago, not far from here, Markella saw buildings and debris and a mother and child being washed away. The ballad, Muddy Water, is still part of her healing from those events.
5: Every phrase of that song is so real. And everything that he has said, I lived. You know what I'm saying?
4: But the truthfulness in the ballad lyrics cut both ways for Markella.
5: At first, it was very hard for me to hear it. I could not talk about it at first. I have had to have treatment for PTSD and so forth. Now it seems like it's just part of my heart.
4: Markella uses the ballad story to tell her story when she talks to volunteer mission groups who come to the county to do repair work in the summers. The song plays alongside photos that Markella narrates. She opens the PowerPoint presentation on her laptop.
5: That's Richard Jones. That's the guy that rescued my dad. That part touches me, I think, the part of we wondered if it was ever going to end.
4: Markella and her family were trapped for hours before rescuers reached them.
5: And I call the presentation Forever Changed because it changed our town, but mostly it changed me.
4: Even the line about hopes and dreams being washed away changed the way she looks at things.
5: Well, it washes your hopes and dreams away, but they come back to you sometimes, maybe different.
4: And that different for her is this restaurant. Not her father's original grocery store and not the sandwich shop she had planned. But in the end, the Yasu restaurant is better. She's honoring the spot where her immigrant father started his dream, and the people of Kimball have a place to gather and hear live music on the weekends. In fact, the first time I heard the ballad Muddy Water performed was when Alan Johnston sang it here before the COVID shutdowns.
6: Hey, Marco.
4: Alan drops into Markella's restaurant sometimes for a burger. He's known her since high school.
6: Hi, how are you all?
4: He's a bear of a guy with a long flowing beard and wavy hair down past his shoulders. He's dressed in blue jean overalls with a camo t-shirt. He grew up on Premier Mountain and he's been writing songs and singing his whole life. When he was about 5 years old, he sang the coal mining ballad 16 Tons in the grocery store.
7: So they put me up on the meat case there and I'd sing it. Your old 16 tons. That must have been a sight.
4: In fact, it was the grocery store boss who years later gave him the nickname Cathead when he found out Alan loved to eat those big Cathead biscuits. Music is in his genes. His grandmother played the clawhammer banjo and passed that down to Alan's father, a coal miner.
7: Daddy, he was awesome. He was awesome on the clawhammer banjo and the fiddle. And he played guitar very well. And so every night when I came home from school, after I got my homework done and everything, it was just play music. Every night play music. And then he would give me a pointer or two, you know. He'd say, do that like this, you know, do that like this.
4: Alan's main instruments are guitar and acoustic bass, but he also plays mandolin, banjo, fiddle, and keyboards. So when you hear those instruments in Muddy Water, well, that's Alan playing each one. And he sang.
7: I'm not much of a singer. I've come up short on that end. But my daughters can really flat out what I call, you know, are fantastic singers.
4: The voices of both Jesse and Stacy are familiar to many in McDowell County, and Alan recorded a version of Muddy Water with each daughter. When it played on the radio shortly after the floods, it became the most requested song at WELC. Alan says he had to write Muddy Water.
7: Just seeing the way it did all my friends, you know, like seeing all of that destruction and everything, it just had a big effect on me. I heard Hank Williams Jr. say one time, you know, it's in him and it's got to come out. I believe if it's in you, it's got to come out. Even if it's a splinter.
4: People wanted CDs of the song. Alan thought about the old 45 RPM record singles.
7: And there was two songs on it, at front and the back, you know, A side, B side. And I thought, well, that's what I'll do. I'll kind of mimic that in a way.
4: So he put two songs on a CD disc and made 50 copies using his own home studio equipment and supplies.
7: And before I could clock in, the 50 were gone.
4: He said he had to charge something for them, so he sold them for $3 a piece.
7: I ended up selling over 5,000 of them.
4: You might call it Alan's version of the old-time ballad broadsides. It's the recording that circulated on the internet, though, that Cynthia Cox remembers hearing. Cynthia grew up in North Fork Collar, about 10 miles east of Kimball. Her home was severely damaged in the floods, and they made the hard decision of moving to Blue Well, where we met up. Logging rigs and 20-ton coal trucks are coming out of McDowell County and break at the traffic light on Route 52, where Cynthia is on her way to a house cleaning job. She's dressed in leggings, sneakers, and a light jacket. She's still deeply moved when she listens to Muddy Water.
8: Even driving in the county now, I still think at times like that happened yesterday, and the people stay with you. The song stays with you. Just hearing the rift of the music in itself draws you in. And then when you listen to the lyrics and you survive the muddy waters yourself, then yes, it offered comfort that we couldn't speak. And I still tear up over that song.
9: Some people blame the coal mines and the timber.
8: The anger toward the timber and coal mining was real, and he spoke it when he sang it. He could say what we couldn't say.
4: It leads her to talk about the economic and political struggles that still go on.
8: It's not ended yet. You know, the news articles tried to capture it. The photographs back then tried to capture it. But you don't really hear it and feel the story till you hear him sing Muddy Water.

like, how can it happen again, you know? So when you go on faith, like, okay, yes, I realize we're not invincible from flooding. We're not invincible from any kind of natural disaster. You know, you don't think I might face a train derailment of toxic chemicals, like the East Palestine train derailment, until the things happen, and it gives you insight to, yeah, we're not exempt from nothing, really.

0: So you need music. You need healthy outlets. You need a sense of community. Even when devastation, natural disasters destroy it, you still need community. The therapy that came from his music helped us to grieve, which gave us strength so we could rebuild and regather to, like, okay, we're either going to stay down here or we're going to have to move. When you're on the other side of it, you're like, we all survived. I commend those who were able to stay, and at times I envy that. When once you're county, that's always home. It doesn't leave you. The people don't leave you. Sorry. But that's the community.
1: Cynthia's love for her community and the power of this ballad reminded me of something Alan had told me.
2: I had somebody tell me one time that that must be a cool place to live, because everybody writes songs about where you live, you know, in Appalachia. He said, nobody's ever written a song about where I live. I thought about that a while, and I thought it is a cool place to live. I wouldn't live anywhere else.
1: For Inside Appalachia, I'm Connie Kitts in Kimball, West Virginia.
3: 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Freshwater mussels are scattered throughout waterways in southern Appalachia. They play a vital role in maintaining healthy ecosystems. WKYU's Hope Heffley explains why those populations have dwindled over the years.
4: At a facility in Frankfort, Kentucky Fish and Wildlife officials oversee efforts to house and breed some of the Commonwealth's most sensitive native species. Among the creatures in large tanks of pristine water is Kentucky's loneliest mollusk, the ringpink. It's a small mussel with a shimmery pink and purple center coated with thin brown rings on its outer shell. And it's endangered.
5: We've been looking for it for 20 years and I've only found four, and we've not found any gravid females at all.
4: That's Monty McGregor, director of the Kentucky Department of Fish and Wildlife Center for Mollusk Conservation. He says Kentucky and neighboring states like Tennessee are home to over 100 species of mussels.
5: Sometimes, like a mile of the Ohio River, might have millions of mussels. But they're filter feeders, and they function in that capacity to clean our waters. And so healthy streams need healthy mussels.
4: North America has about 300 total freshwater mussel species, and McGregor says Kentucky boasts significant biodiversity.
5: The best populations of freshwater mussels in the world are right here in the southeastern United States, right here near Western Kentucky University, in the Green River in particular.
4: But not all of these mollusks are thriving. 36 species are rare or endangered, including the ringpink and the cat's paw, which was thought to be extinct in the 1990s. And McGregor hopes to prevent it from joining the 20 species that have disappeared completely.
5: So some of the species, like this cat's paw, we're the only one in the world that's raising it. And there's only one population left in the world. So we're trying to reestablish new populations throughout the country, not just in Kentucky.
4: McGregor says over the last century, freshwater mussel populations have experienced a tremendous decline, due in part to human activity like chemicals being dumped in waterways.
5: The water quality was bad for a while. Maybe it's improved now over the last 50 years, but the animals are so low and few in numbers that they can't reproduce.
4: The dwindling mussel population is bad news for the health of the region's streams. A single adult is capable of filtering debris from around 12 gallons of water each day. Stephen Price is a professor of stream and riparian ecology at the University of Kentucky. He says his team is looking for a smoking gun by analyzing human impact factors such as changes to land use and water chemistry. An early example of a man-made stressor was the construction of dams that prevented fish from freely traveling along streams. And this poses a problem since mollusks use fish as hosts for their larvae.
6: If that host is eliminated from that waterway, the mussels can't reproduce effectively. That's one of the obvious reasons. You know, we modified our waterways and that has caused the decline of many species.
4: But data also shows areas with relatively good water quality and no human modification are even feeling the impact. Price says it could be explained by a combination of factors, including competition from invasive species like the corbicula.
6: And we see, especially in some of our warmer waters, that corbicula influences recruitments and the food resources available for native species.
4: If more mollusks disappear, it would leave many other animals without a food source, and fish would also struggle to thrive in foggy, unfiltered water. Price says mussels also have beautiful and interesting traits, like how after starting as larvae the size of a grain of salt, they grow much larger. And the rings on their colorful shells show how old they are, similar to a tree.
6: Just appreciating the kind of those aspects of mussels biology or things that, you know, you can kind of get people a little more excited about them.
4: Researchers like McGregor with Kentucky Fish and Wildlife hope to learn more about the population decline so native ecosystems across the country can be preserved.
7: I don't think we ever want to lose an animal to extinction, but if we can step in and prevent that from happening, then we might not realize the benefit of it now, but maybe there's something that later on we will learn from mussels.
3: That story was produced by Hope Heffley as part of the Appalachian Mid-South Newsroom, collaboration between NPR and several public radio stations in our region. Scientists at the Smithsonian's National Zoo and Conservation Biology Institute in Front Royal, Virginia, work to conserve ecosystems and threatened wildlife species. They've been studying a population of wood turtles in northern Appalachia for over 20 years. And as WMRA's Randy B. Hagee reports, that can take time and some detective skills.
8: It was a warm, sunny morning at the end of May, and the turtles were on the move.
9: You know, we've had some pretty hard rains the last couple of days. There's a box turtle.
8: We were searching for turtles somewhere in the George Washington National Forest. For the protection of the reptiles, which are at risk of poaching for the illegal pet trade, I can't disclose our exact location. Chris Polinski, lab manager for the Smithsonian's Turtle Conservation Ecology Lab, stopped on the one-lane gravel road for a female box turtle, flipping her over to look at her plastron or belly.
9: I was just trying to see if I can guess an age, right? So you can kind of count the annuli or these little rings
10: like
9: on her plastron.
10: Ring,
9: yes, like a tree ring. She could be 20 years old.
8: She was a beautiful little turtle with a round yellow and brown shell and yellow plated legs, but not the species we were looking for. We drove on towards a stream known to be inhabited by wood turtles, a semi-terrestrial species found in the forests here and northwards to Canada. Advocates have petitioned the U.S. Fish and Wildlife Service to list the wood turtle under the Endangered Species Act. These efforts have been unsuccessful so far, but the agency does recognize the threats posed to them by habitat loss and fragmentation, vehicles, the black market, and other pressures. Just down the road,
9: that looks like a wood turtle.
8: Polinski picked him up and estimated he was probably more than 20 years old. Wood turtles are named for how the brown plates on their shells resemble cross cuts of wood. Their profile is flatter than a box turtle, and they can grow up to 9 inches in length.
9: He's got a pretty big noggin. Yeah, he's hissing. Yeah, he's like, dude, I've had enough. So they come in sort of a variety of colors, at least their legs and neck. Mostly orange. Yeah, he's a good looking turtle. He's definitely got some injuries. So some older injuries, maybe when he was younger, because the scutes are kind of like...
8: Scutes are the plates of a turtle's shell.
9: Yeah, they're a little off-center. They showed a shoot-off, and there's definitely some gouges here. So, you know, maybe as a hatchling, he got nipped by, I don't know, a raccoon or a coyote or something. But he's got all of his limbs. Oftentimes, you'll find them missing front limbs, and that's because male turtles will fight with other male turtles for territory or mates.
8: This was a new turtle, meaning he hadn't previously been captured by researchers and his shell notched for identification. Since this was just a scouting mission and not an official survey, we let him go, still anonymous. As public affairs specialist Ellie Thomaseb explained, when they do a survey, the number of marked turtles they find helps them estimate how many of that species are around.
11: You're essentially saying how many unmarked versus marked ones are we seeing, and if you see more unmarked, your population is larger.
8: One of their insights from studying this spot for more than two decades is that the population here is pretty stable. Not increasing like they might hope, but also not decreasing. Next, we put on chest-high waders and headed into the stream with viewing buckets. 5-gallon buckets with clear plastic bottoms that help you see past ripples in the water.
9: But this spot right here is a good spot for wood turtles, right? It's a pool. The water starts to get a little deeper. It doesn't move as much, it's more still. And it's got this sort of like underhanging bank structure. So I imagine you could fit 10, 15 wood turtles overwintering just up underneath the bank.
8: I found fish and crawdads, but no turtles. Polinski went noodling under fallen trees, also with no luck. As we headed back out of the forest, Polinsky and Tomasev joked about how field work doesn't always yield a lot of results.
11: Like, what do I have to show for this?
10: Oh. All right.
11: There we go.
12: One more turtle.
11: Is that a wood turtle?
12: Yes.
11: Hey!
8: This old lady's plastron was worn totally smooth, so we couldn't count the growth rings there. But she was marked with a method that's no longer used, where small holes are drilled through the keratin at the outer edge of the shell.
13: I imagine they were notching them this way maybe back in the 90s, and then she would have been an adult, so say 10 plus 30, so 40 minimum.
8: That brought our final count for the day to 2 wood turtles, 2 box turtles, 3 of them along the road.
13: Which makes sense, given that it's been raining over the last 3 or 4 days, and they're looking to sun themselves. In addition to that, it is nesting season for both species, so, you know, those turtles are going to be on the move, looking for soft, sandy soils to lay a clutch of eggs.
8: Conservationists consider North America a turtle biodiversity hotspot, being home to around 60 different species, but many of them, like wood turtles, are on the decline. We can help, though, by preserving natural habitats and keeping waterways clean. And if you find one in the road and can stop safely, carry it across in the direction it was facing. It might be on its way to make more hatchlings. I'm Randy B. Hagee,

0: Until next time, thanks for joining us as we journey throughout Appalachia. Our theme music is by Matt Jackfruit. Other music this week was provided by Alan Cathead Johnston, Company Stores, Hello June, Ron Mullinex and Gary Milnes, and Larry Rader. Bill Lynch is our producer. Abby Neff is our associate producer. Our executive producer is Eric Douglas. Irina Zhorov is our editor. 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
1: 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I hope you're having a wonderful evening and thanks for tuning in. 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
5: I mean, all of my life, we've been going through protests, so I would say a best week in Paris is a week with a protest or a week with a strike. 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
2: Find out what a visit to Paris can do for you in the hour ahead. It's Travel with Rick Steves.
6: For the displaced. Later on in the programme, France has become the first nation through to the semi-final of the World Cup. Meanwhile... ahead of their game against England, we look at Norway's morale-boosting sit-down trend.